Welcome to the fourth and final hour of Strayhorn Interpretations, modern interpretations of tunes in the Billy Strayhorn canon. I'm Larry Slater, Jazz MD. I open the hour with Strayhorn's Absinthe, a composition that was never recorded during Strayhorn's lifetime. Our cover was from a 2014 release of the same name by two Houston-based jazz artists, Joe Locascio and the saxophonist Woody Witt. Billy Strayhorn wrote at least one piece a week during all 30 years he worked with Duke Ellington. That was more than the Ellington Orchestra could handle, especially since Duke himself composed incessantly. Choices had to be made, and thus many pieces fell by the wayside, never having appeared on any of Duke's many records. Among those ill-fated scores were some of the finest works Strayhorn ever wrote. Here are three such tunes, beginning with Valse, a classically inspired composition written when Strayhorn was still in Pittsburgh working at the soda fountain and hoping to become a classical pianist.

Three of Strayhorn's lost works, Vals from the Dutch pianist Rob van Bavel, who is a member of the Dutch Jazz Orchestra. This from their 2002, So This Is Love. Reportedly, when Strayhorn played this tune for his 8th grade music teacher, she thought it was a piece by Chopin. Portrait of a Silk Thread was copyrighted and recorded after Strayhorn's death, though it was composed in the mid-1940s. The Swedish trumpeter Rolf Eriksson, who played with the Ellington Orchestra for a few years in the 1960s, was responsible for our version of Silk Thread, which he recorded in 1995 on his Play Ellington and Strayhorn. Bobo Stenson was the pianist, while the saxophonist was one Leonard Åberg. Pomegranate, Our Closer, was written in the late 1950s for Ellington's TV special, A Drum is a Woman, but the recording of this tune was never released. The Italian drummer Alessandro Fabri included this rarely heard tune on his 2002 Strayhorns. The two men who were largely responsible for the resurgence of interest in Billy Strayhorn, which began in earnest in the 1990s, were David Heydew and Walter Vanderloor. Heydew published the first biography of Strayhorn in 1996 titled Lush Life. Walter Vanderloor was a visiting musicologist from the Netherlands, who was studying the music of Duke Ellington at the Smithsonian.

0: he met David Haydu and asked about Billy Strayhorn, whom he had discovered was linked with the music of Duke. Vanderleer then contacted Gregory Morris, the executor of the Strayhorn estate, whose mother was one of Strayhorn's sisters. He inquired about examining some of Strayhorn's music that the estate had in its possession. Walter Vanderleer.
1: Fantastic days I spent in the basement at the Morris residence in Pittsburgh, where they so kindly invited me to come over, and as I describe it to my musicology friends, it is as if you are in some basement in Germany and you stumble upon Beethoven 10, 11, 12, 13, 14, 15. I found so much music there that I had no knowledge of, that was never recorded, that Strayhorn did not speak of. In the four banker's boxes full of music, I remember the first night at 11, it was like a little Garden of Eden for someone who's interested in music.
0: Vanderleer repeatedly returned to Pittsburgh to study, play, and eventually record previously unknown works. His decade-long study evolved into a dissertation and eventually a book, Something to Live For, which offered detailed analyses of Strayhorn's works. As a result of Walter's work, over 70 songs were copyrighted. He worked with the first-rate Dutch Jazz Orchestra, who recorded several CDs worth of these largely unheard pieces, including the cryptically titled Pentoncillic, written in the early 1940s. Pentoncillic from the Dutch Jazz Orchestra.

Billy Strayhorn's Penton Selleck, which sat in the Strayhorn archives unheard until Walter Vanderloor unearthed the score and the Dutch Jazz Orchestra recorded it in 1996. It shows off Strayhorn's use of classical technique while writing for a jazz orchestra, a perfect complement to Ellington's largely self-taught style. Another Dutch jazz world premiere was Strayhorn's Cashmere Cutie. Written in the mid-50s, it's another score loaded with complex harmonies and voicings. I suspect if Strayhorn was alive today, we'd be seeing him at the Tonys. He loved the theater and dance, and he wrote his first musical while just out of high school. In 1950, Strayhorn accepted an invitation to join a group of black tap dancers called the Copacetics, whose first president was the renowned Honey Coles. Strayhorn's apartment became their favorite meeting place, and one member remarked that Billy was the de facto brains of the group. He wrote music for several Copacetic musical reviews, including Everything is Copacetic and Feet on the Beat, more unheard Billy Strayhorn.

0: Cashmere Cutie, Everything is Copacetic, and Feet on the Beat, performed by the Dutch Jazz Orchestra from 3 CDs worth of rediscovered Strayhorn manuscripts. Billy Strayhorn died of esophageal cancer in 1967 at age 51, and the news devastated Duke Ellington.
1: A great loss to me, the greatest loss, because he was with me from 1939 until May the 31st, and I haven't gotten over it and probably won't get over it for a long time.
0: The last tune Billy Strayhorn composed was Blood Count, completed as he lay dying. The tune's pedal point bass line evoked the rhythmic drip of his IV, and it captures the devastating cancer that took Strayhorn's life. The stark emotion is just unmistakable. It was a last showcase for Johnny Hodges, the man who was Strayhorn's most translucent musical collaborator and interpreter. To close our Billy Strayhorn show, we turn to Hodges' heart-wrenching solo, which the Ellington Orchestra recorded for his tribute, and his mother called him Bill, followed by the cover featuring Stan Getz in 1982 from his Live in Paris with Jim McNeely. 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
3: 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Hello again, everybody. My name is Don Capo. Welcome to my program of experimental music. I've got electronics, improvisation, free jazz, ambient and visionary sounds, silence and noise. It's going to be a very good program. Stay tuned. It's time for No Pigeonholes EXP right here on Cows.

Oh, yeah, some pretty wild stuff from Nolan Hildebrand from his aptly titled album called Noise Trip Explosion. We heard an excerpt there of Dada Bender from Nolan Hildebrand. Some pretty wild stuff there from Nolan Hildebrand. And then we heard City of Worms, John Hudak, and Illusion of Safety teamed up with PBK on an album called Step Into the Step. We heard part number 6 from this album that came out some years ago, and really cool stuff from that collaboration. City of Worms, PBK, Hudak, and Illusion of Safety. We heard Mindflower previous to that with a track called Suspension from the album called Time in Two. And then we heard ARP right before that from their album called Drifts. We heard the track called Haze Love. So we give you a little bit of dose of some of what's going to come tonight here on this program called No Pigeonholes EXP. My name is Don Campo, with you every Thursday night from 6 until 8 p.m. Pacific time, bringing the best in avant-garde and electronic and experimental sounds in a lot of different styles. And hope you're going to stick with me and enjoy the program tonight. Just kick back and just relax and enjoy the very unusual and enjoy the very unusual and strange sounds. This is Cowes Community Radio, broadcasting from our

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2: 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And we thank you very much for becoming part of what we call the herd. Turning your attention now to a really fine new album from British experimentalist, and he works in a lot of different styles. His name is Hubert Heathertoes. We played from one of his recent albums last week, and he has a brand new album called Falaisia. And the selection we will hear is called Ecury from Hubert Heathertoes, an artist that lives on one of the islands off of Great Britain, from his album called Falaisia. That's right here on No Pigeonholes EXP.

You are in the middle of 2 hours of experimental music right here on Cowes Community Radio, KOWS-LP in Occidental. My name is Don Capo. Part two of No Pigeonholes EXP starts right now.

0: Oh, there's some trio improv from Stephen Kuhn. I believe he's a reed player. Steve Noble on drums and Dominic Lash on guitar. I believe Dominic also plays bass on other sessions. This is from their live album called Black Box. I believe that's on the Scatter Archive. That's Stephen Kuhn, Steve Noble, and Dominic Lash. Then before that, some more stuff on Scatter Archive. We heard an archival recording from 1982 from the great and late Lal Coxhill, Suzanne Farrar, and Sylvia Hallett making some noise back in Brixton in 1982 from the track called Part Number 2. And then we heard more improv and free jazz before that from Johannes Bauer, Michael Greener, and Olaf Roop. The track called Umsters from their Scatter Archive release called Offsters. That's Johannes Bauer, Michael Greener, and Olaf Roop. And then previous to that, we heard Dirk Series, a Belgian guitarist and experimentalist from his album called Zonal Disturbances. You're listening to No Pigeonholes EXP right here on COWS. My name is Don Compo.
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0: Well, you're listening to the program called No Pigeonholes EXP. I'm on Thursday nights from 6 until 8 p.m. My name is Don Compo. 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All right, coming up next on the program here, here's a track, improv, recorded live in Japan at the Environment Festival in 2024. Max Devereaux and some other improv artists on a track they simply call Set Number 1, Max Devereaux. We'll hear an excerpt of this as No Pigeonholes EXP continues right here on COWS.

And we're going to have to cut in right about there. I want to thank you for listening to this edition of No Pigeonholes EXP, right there with the music of Daniel M. Carlson, a track from the very fine compilation album called Ex-Cathedral Anthology Series Number 3, the track called Fault Lines, Daniel M. Carlson. Before that, some pretty wild and distorted cello playing from Lori Goldston from her fine album called Open Space. The track called Wave from Heaven from this improviser. Then before that, Manja Ristić and Mark Vernon. Their brand new album is called Volim Beograd. An interesting album that features improvisation, field recordings, and found sounds. Really cool track called Napustena Pesma, if my Serbo-Croatian is even anywhere near correct. That is the artist Manja Ristić. She's from Serbia. And Mark Vernon, who is from the UK, teamed up, literally, with a very beautiful new album, Volim Beograd. And then we heard before that Forrest Fang from Forrest's new album called Radiance and the Receding Light. Beautiful stuff on the Project label. The track called Mandelbrot Moon from this East Bay Area artist here in San Francisco area. We heard Laura Altman right before that with Threshold Poetry from her very fine Holy Trinity album. And then we heard an excerpt from Max Devereaux and others at the Live at the Environment Festival in Osaka, Japan in 2024. Max Devereaux and others. Thanks for listening to this edition of No Pigeonholes EXP. My name is Don. I'll be back next week with more experimental music. Stay tuned to Cows for more great freeform programming, including the program called Dirty Laundry, coming up at the top of the hour with your host, Flo J. Thanks for listening. Take care, and I'll see you next time.

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2: All right. Here we are. Thursday night. It's the Dirty Laundry Show with your hosts, Flo J. I am Flo J. Rocking to you from high atop a redwood tree in Occidental, California. Beautiful day here in Occidental. Hope everyone out there in Radio Land is doing well tonight. I am feeling good. Just back from a trip to southern Arizona where I explored Organ Pipe Cactus National Monument. You ever been down there in the Sonoran Desert? Oh my God. Amazing stars, amazing sunrises and sunsets, gorgeous mountains, lots of creosote bush and mesquite and, of course, cacti. I'm feeling refreshed. I'm feeling rejuvenated. The desert will do that to you. And I'm psyched to be back on the air here. And tonight is kind of a special night, special edition of Dirty Laundry, because tomorrow, I don't know if you know this, but tomorrow is Bicycle Day. And what is Bicycle Day? Well, on April 19th, 1943, Albert Hoffman, a Swiss chemist, accidentally ingested 250 micrograms of a substance he had created to aid in mental health. And between 1 and 2 hours later, Hoffman experienced slow and gradual changes in his perception. And he asked his laboratory assistant to escort him home. And, of course, in Basel, Switzerland, how do you get home? You get on your bicycle and you go home. And on that trip home was the very first acid trip. That's right, the first journey on lysergic acid dialethamine, something like that. So in honor of Bicycle Day, I've invited a dear friend of mine here into the studio, a living legend in San Francisco counterculture, a neighbor of the Grateful Dead in Ashbury Street, Kate Ashbury, co-founder of the Council for the Summer of Love, organizer of the Human Being, an encyclopedia of historic knowledge of the Bay Area, the Grand Wizard of Haight-Ashbury. That's right, I'm talking about Harry Zvi Strauss. And we're going to discuss hippies of San Francisco, the connection between Haight-Ashbury and Sonoma County, which is where we're broadcasting from. There's some really interesting connections, and Zvi is here. He's going to lay it all out for us. Yeah, so kick back on your Thursday evening, throw in a load of dirty laundry, and listen in as we play some groovy tunes, meet Zvi, talk about the Haight-Ashbury and the Bay Area history, and it's all powered by Cows FM 92.5. This is Dirty Laundry, and I, of course, am Flo J. Hey, I thought we'd start with a couple of tunes, a couple of desert tunes, since, you know, we are, I am, you will be, someday, fresh in the desert. So here's the first tune. It's by Marshall Tucker. It's called Desert Skies. Let's get into it, shall we?

Very nice. Let's keep the desert theme going. Let's keep the desert theme going. With a little Jonathan Wilson.

Oh, that feels good on a Thursday evening, doesn't it? Ride that right into the sunset. Happy spring, everybody.

0: All right, here we are. You guys, this is Dirty Laundry, and I am Flo J. We're talking to you from Cows Radio 92.5 LP. And today, I have the pleasure of welcoming into the studio one of my best friends, a troubadour, a music and film producer, a psychedelic musician, an art dealer, a historian, a keeper of the flame of counterculture, one of the hippest cats I know, and an inspiration to all of us who follow that original hippie ethos. I'm talking about the one and only Harry Strouch, otherwise known as Svi. And let me spell that for you, folks. That's T-S-V-I, Svi. Say hello, Svi.
1: Hello, everyone. Welcome to Northern County, Sonoma, Santa Rosa, California, USA.
0: That's right. Thank you. Svi, I'm so psyched you came up here. Your daughter brought you up here, Ava. So thank you, Ava, for making the trek all the way from Haight-Ashbury. We're so excited to be here. And I got to, before we get into it, Svi, I got to tell everybody how you and I met. Can I do that?
1: You have my permission.
0: All right. So what happened was I was living in, I lived in the Haight-Ashbury in a very famous house. It happened to be the Grateful Dead house where they lived in the 60s. I had just moved in there, and in the backyard, I was hanging out in the backyard, you know, doing my thing at late at night. And in the backyard, I would hear this music wafting through the haight. And I knew it was like a couple doors down. I couldn't figure out which house it was coming from, but kind of sounded like what we're listening to right now. Psychedelic synthesizers. And I'm like, this is so perfect because it's Haight-Ashbury, and like, I live in the Grateful Dead house. Where is this music coming from? I couldn't figure it out. And then one day I'm walking up the street and I see this guy, this older gentleman, if I may say so. He's got a hat on, a really cool like cowboy hat. He's looking super stylish. He's got silver jewelry on, and he's walking up the walk-up Victorian next to the dead house, or a couple doors down. And I stop him. I'm like, hey, are you the guy that plays psychedelic synthesizers? And he's like, yeah. And I'm like, do you ever need a drummer? Because I would love to play drums with you. He's like, well, I'll see. I'm like, all right, I live in the Grateful Dead house right here. He's like, all right. So that was it. I never heard from him until about a year later. I swear to God, it was a year later. I come back home from work. I open the door, and there on the bottom is a note that's been slipped at the bottom of the door. And it says, hey, do you want to play drums with me? Svi. And it has a phone number. It has this strange name, like T-S-V-I, Svi. And I'm trying to pronounce it. I'm like, what is this? I have no idea what it is. So I just kind of put it aside, forget about it. And then the very next day, I come home, and I open the door, and there's another note. And the note says, hey, do you want to play drums with me? Svi. And it leaves his number. So I'm like, I got to call this guy. And it ended up being you. And we ended up jamming.
1: Right.
0: And it was an amazing, amazing experience and the beginning of a beautiful friendship.
1: Right. And then we went on to create.
0: Go ahead.
1: We went on to create our own band later. However, my guitarist, Pineapple, said, no, we don't need him as a drummer. So we had to nix you for that, but it was an enjoyable evening. But then we went on to create Inner Journey Outer Space, which you will talk about.
0: That's right. We do have our own psychedelic band. We will be playing some of that music later on, for sure. But Svi, you heard from me. I want to hear from you. Everybody wants to hear from you. Tell us, tell the good folks who you are, how you ended up on the hippie scene. Like, what's the deal, dude?
1: In other words, when did I become a weirdo?
0: That's right.
1: So when I was a student at the University of California in 1954, 55, I read Jack Kerouac's book, On the Road. And then,
0: great book.
1: Yes. And then shortly thereafter, I heard that every Saturday night in North Beach, just off of North Beach, in an old warehouse, which now has been torn down and is the financial district, but this guy named Big Daddy Eric Nord had the bongo beat party every Saturday night. And so a bunch of us would hop on the F train from Berkeley and go over to San Francisco and hang out at the party pad.
0: Now, this was what, 60?
1: This was 54, 55.
0: Holy cow, you're old,
1: these
0: man.
1: I was 18.
0: Okay.
1: And these were beats. There were no beatniks yet. The beatniks were 69, 70, 71. Those were the later people who tried to look like the beats, wearing black tights, and the girls had dark eye makeup. And Herb Cain said, "Now we don't have beats anymore. We have beatniks." Herb Cain was a famous San Francisco columnist. He also invented the term love beads when he came into our store, but that's for later.
0: Okay. So you went to this bongo beat party. Bongo beat party.
1: And
0: what are you wearing? What's the style?
1: Jeans and a t-shirt. It was no style then. Nobody had any style. The frat guys all wore creased khakis, and they looked like they just gotten out of the Marines, or they'd never been in the Marines. And there were four beards at the University of California in 1954. I was one of them.
0: Four people with beards.
1: Four people. Two of them were communists, and two were proto-hippies.
0: Which one was you?
1: I was the proto-hippie.
0: Okay, so that was
1: 1954, 55, okay. And
0: How did it turn into the hippie thing?
1: Okay, I met my wife, and we got married when I graduated from Berkeley in 1955, and then, no, this was 1959, and then I went to graduate school at Harvard University, studying philosophy, and down the hall was Timothy Leary with his psychedelic mushroom project.
0: Oh, wow.
1: And then after 2 years, I got my master's degree and realized I wasn't going to cut out for this graduate teaching situation. And my wife and I came back to San Francisco, and at that time she was pregnant, and my daughter Ava was born shortly thereafter. And we opened at a folk art gallery in Pacific Heights on Divisadero Street. And we sold folk art and jewelry and Native American art and clothing from around the world. And
0: sounds like the art that the hippies
1: enjoyed. Well, kind of. It was more like my wife had been a student of making jewelry when she was at L.A. City College and had a gallery on Melrose Avenue when she was 19. And then she said, "Oh, I'm tired of pushing this stroller. We got to do something." So that's when we opened up the art gallery. And then we bought a house on Ashbury in 1966. And then we saw...
0: And this is... Sorry
1: this
0: to interrupt.
1: This is
0: 1966, you bought a beautiful Victorian.
1: In March.
0: Similar to the house that the dead...
1: Yes, yes, several doors away. The same architect.
0: Yeah.
1: And we noticed there was this shop down on Hay Street called Nasidica. And she was selling bell bottoms. And this was Peggy Caserta, who later was one of Janice's lovers. And she wrote the book Going Down with Janice.
0: With
1: Janice.
0: Gotcha. Just making clear.
1: Yes. So we saw a store for rent, and it was $95 a month, which was unheard of, and we grabbed it, and we opened it, and it was called In Gear.
0: In Gear.
1: Because we took that from a Beatles song, Baby, You're In Gear Now, And the clothing, the mod clothing coming from England was called gear. And in America, if you're in gear, you're in gear.
0: You're hip.
1: You're hip.
0: You're cool.
1: They didn't have the word hip yet. It was hep from the jazz era. And then it became hip from hep. Oh. And then from hip became hippie.
0: I always wondered how hippie
1: hippie developed like that. Hep, and then morphed into hip. And from that, Herb Cain says, we're going to call them hippies.
0: I gotcha.
1: And we were the third store to open on Haight Street. And then the psychedelic shop and opened UFO Gallery.
0: Uh-huh.
1: Eleanor Mills' father, Nathan...
0: Lionel or
1: Nathan. Anyway, Nathan. I forgot his last name for a moment. But anyway, he was bringing over clothes from England, and he had some. He had the what was that band? Anyway, he had a band play there, and all of a sudden, Haight Street began to pop, and then we had. The same guy that owned the Party Pad, Big Daddy Eric Nord, owned the place called The Barn in Felton, and that was where Ken Kesey's first acid trip was, and the Grateful Dead were then the Warlocks, and they played at that.
0: I see.
1: This was in December 65. And then in 1966, the last acid test became the Trips Festival, which was 3 days at Longshoreman Hall, put on by Bill Graham.
0: Is it North Beach, San Francisco?
1: This was on the edge of North Beach on by the waterfront, and 3 days of insanity. That was January.
0: Were you there?
1: I was there all 3 days.
0: The Trips Festival.
1: The Trips Festival, 1966, January. And then the final culmination was the Psychedelic Rangers. We created the human being. It was Michael Bowen, artist, Alan Cohn, poet, Gene Anthony, photographer, Ron Thelen, owner of the psychedelic shop, and me, Harry Tzvi Strouch.
0: Now, the human being, what is that?
1: That was a gathering of the tribes. We thought maybe 5,000 people would show up. Well, 50,000 people showed up. It was January 14th, 1967. And instead
0: this was when there was a lot of Vietnam protests going on and like
1: it was just beginning.
0: Sit-ins and
1: just
0: stuff.
1: Just beginning.
0: Is that how the be-ins?
1: Yes, be-in, sit-in, live-in, die-in.
0: Yeah.
1: And so we were going to be the be-in. We were going to create a human.
0: B-E.
1: Be-in.
0: Exist.
1: Be there, yes.
0: Exist.
1: And Timothy Leary was there. Allen Ginsberg was there. Gary Snyder, the poet, was there. Lenore Kandel. All these people spoke and read their poems, and the Grateful Dead played. And in the middle of the event, we were called the Psychedelic Rangers, the ones that planned it. But in the middle of the event, this biplane flew over, and someone parachuted out, and right. It was Owsley Stanley.
0: Parachuting in.
1: He parachuted in and handed out white lightning acid to everyone in the crowd.
0: Did you get any?
1: No, because I had my own.
0: I love it. All right, we're getting into things right now. Svi, let's play a couple of tunes. We'll get some water. We'll chill out. We'll relax, and then we'll come back. And I got many more questions for you. How about some Kingston Trio? What do you know about the Kingston Trio?
1: Okay, Frank Werber was a very successful promoter, and he owned the Trident Restaurant in Sausalito. He brought the Kingston Trio to America. They were very marine-looking like guys, flat
0: crew
1: guys.
0: Crew cuts. Very clean
1: and
0: cut.
1: And they sang clean-cut Americana songs.
0: Oh, yeah.
1: Then he produced Malachi, who came from the Midwest and was so enthralled with the sitar, he had a luthier create a bridge for his guitar so he could play like a sitar, and he sang from Timothy Leary's Tibetan Book of the Dead, And then there was the Limelighters, who were like Peter, Paul, and Mary, very famous, but never as famous as them.
0: And this was before kind of the psychedelic thing happened.
1: Yes, this was 63, pre-psychedelic. 64, 65.
0: The beatniks were really into these folks, right? Or the beats?
1: Mainstream was... these people were mainstream.
0: Okay.
1: And Malachi was 65, 66, and he was actually in my garage band, but that's for later.
0: Perfect. All right, we're going to hear the Kingston Trio, a song appropriately called Desert Peep, because desert's kind of a theme we're going here. And then I think we'll cue up some Limelighters, too. All right, and then we'll come back and see where we're at. All right, you're listening to Dirty Laundry with Flo J and Zvi. Checking it out here. Let's get into it. Where are you? Where's that music? Ah, here it is.
2: I was traveling west of Buckskin on my way to a cattle run, across a little cactus desert under a hot blistering sun. I was thirsty down to my toenails, stopped to rest me on a stump, but I tell you, I just couldn't believe it when I saw that water pump. I took it to be a mirage at first, it'll fool a thirsty man. Then I saw a note stuck in a baking powder can. This pump is old, the note began, but she works, so give her a try. I put a new sucker washer in her, you may find the leather dry.

Yeah, you'll have to prime the pump. Work that handle like there's a fire. Under that rock to find some water I left in a bitters jar. Now there's just enough to prime it with, so don't you go drinking first. You just pour it in and pump like mad, buddy, you'll quench your thirst.

Well, I found that jar, and I tell you, nothing was ever prettier to my eye. And I was tempted strong to drink it, cause that pump looked mighty dry. But the note went on, have faith, my friend, there's water down below. You've got to give until you get, I'm the one who ought to know. So I poured in the jar and I started pumping, and I heard a beautiful sound of water bubbling and splashing out of that hole in the ground. I took off my shoes and I drunk my fill of that cool, refreshing treat. I thank the Lord, I thank the pump, and I thank old Desert Pete.

0: that's the Lime Lighters. Very nice. I love those harmonies that they have, you know, and the rhythm. And like we said, that's kind of pre-psychedelic. That's what everybody was listening to before the crazy electric guitars, before the crazy light shows, before the LSD, right? And that's kind of where it came from.
1: Yes.
0: And so the Grateful Dead, were they listening to this kind of stuff before?
1: Well, Jerry actually did have a banjo Americana band for a while.
0: Yeah, like a jug band, right?
1: Yes, and he's also done albums with David Grisman, who plays mandolin. Mm-hmm. And
0: yeah, we've played some of that on this radio station. Old and in the Way, he had a,
1: yes,
0: he had a
1: correct band,
0: like a bluegrass band.
1: Correct. So we moved in on Ashbury in May 1966, and the Dead had been living at Olympali in Marin County and moved down to 710 Ashbury in September of 1966.
0: 66. That's the place that I used to live in.
1: Yes.
0: Yeah.
1: Yes.
0: Right.
1: And their two managers were, at that time, Danny Ripkin and Rock Scully.
0: Uh-huh.
1: And they lived in the front little apartment.
0: Okay, so this is your these are your neighbors.
1: These are my neighbors. And
0: what was it like living next to the Dead?
1: Well, they didn't actually play music there. They actually rehearsed at an old theater up on Potrero Hill, and they also rehearsed at the Heliport in Sausalito. And
0: so did you see him hanging out?
1: Oh, occasionally you'd see him on the front steps, and people would be coming and going.
0: Yeah.
1: And in September 1967, Mothers for Peace were holding one of the first big Vietnam anti-war marches up Market Street, up Haight Street, to the old Kezar Stadium, and Joan Baez, Neil Young, and the Grateful Dead were going to play at that rally. And so my wife said, we have to have a red, white, and blue American flag window. And at that time, people were being jailed for destroying the American flag or even making clothes out of it.
0: Okay, yeah.
1: So she said, you have to go get Jerry's red, white, and blue hat.
0: This is
1: the famous Captain Trips hat.
0: The famous Captain Trips hat. So if you look at the first cover, the cover of their first album,
1: he's wearing that hat. Yes.
0: It's like a top hat.
1: It's a top hat that they painted red, white, and...
0: Yeah, famous Jerry Captain Trips hat. Okay.
1: So I went to the Dead house and I said, Jerry, the peace march is coming next week. You guys are playing. And my wife, Hyla, wants to do a red, white, and blue flag window. And we need your hat as a centerpiece.
0: Mm.
1: That's fine. Here, take it.
0: He gave it to you?
1: He gave it us for the window display. About 2 weeks later, my wife says, tell Jerry we're taking the window down. Come and get the hat. So I go to Jerry and I say, Jerry, we're taking the display down. You want to come pick up the hat? No, you guys keep it. Okay, so I...
0: So you ended up keeping that hat.
1: We had that hat for eventually 50 years.
0: Yeah, I've seen that hat. I've touched that hat.
1: I know.
0: It's got a real presence, you know, when you touch it and you feel it, and it's like you can almost feel, you know, Jerry
1: time. A lot of people wore it at different times. There's pictures of Jack Cassidy, the bass player for the Jefferson Airplane, with it on.
0: Uh-huh.
1: There's pictures of Laird, their famous roadie, with it on. I even have a picture of myself with it when I sent it off to auction. However,
0: I suppose it was a bit of a statement for a counterculture hippie anti-war person to be wearing
1: to American flag.
0: Yeah, right.
1: Well, in 1987, I was working for Bill Graham Presents, and I was on the stage at the Greek Theater, and Jerry was about to go on. I said, hey Jerry, I still got the hat. You want it? No, you keep it. Take care of it. Okay. Then in 1992 at Temple Emmanuel at Bill Graham funeral memorial, I ran into Jerry and Billy Kreutzmann, the drummer, and Jerry said, I've been crying for a whole week now. And he gave me a hug, and I said, oh, I'm sad. I know. Sad that Bill died this way.
0: Yeah.
1: We still got the hat. You want the hat? And he goes, no, you take care of it.
0: He still said,
1: keep it. He still said, keep it and take care of it. Mm-hmm. So we took care of it, and then when Jerry died, I went down in my basement, and it was still there in a paper bag, pristine, the way I'd put it there 40 years ago. And eventually, I put it out to auction, and it did appear at the Summer of Love exhibit at the DeYoung Museum in 50th anniversary
0: of the Summer of Love.
1: But the person that bought it at auction is Mr. Anonymous.
0: Now, Mr. Anon... Oh, you mean just an anonymous guy?
1: Yes.
0: I thought it was some
1: superhero.
0: No,
1: Mr. Anonymous.
0: Okay.
1: They won't reveal who bought it.
0: I see. Do you know?
1: No, I don't.
0: Wasn't me. I swear. Did you get a pretty penny? I imagine you got a pretty penny for it.
1: I rebuilt my attic roof, and I built a back deck and back stairs, and thank you, Jerry, for keeping me safe.
0: And it's appropriate that the money stayed in the neighborhood.
1: Correct.
0: Right?
1: Yes.
0: Yeah, perfect. All right, should we hear some Grateful Dead?
1: Yes, let's hear some.
0: From the first album, this is Cream Puff War. I think they recorded this while they were living in the house. They didn't record it in the house, but
1: no.
0: I think they were living there. And, yeah. I think they went down to L.A. and recorded this, if I'm not mistaken, but let's listen.

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1: Thank you to our sponsors, everybody. This is the Dirty Laundry Show. I am Flo J here with Zvig, laying it down, laying the stories down for us from that golden age of the 60s and 70s in Haight-Ashbury. And Zvig, I wanted to ask you, oh, by the way, you know what we're listening to right now? All right, I just turned your mic on. Do you know what we're listening to right now?
2: Tell me.
1: We're listening to Starwind. Do you know these guys?
2: Hey, that's my new band. I didn't even...
1: That's right, baby. That's you. You don't recognize yourself?
2: Me and Matthew Poplowski on bass and a fantastic drummer by the name of Ruben Rios.
1: I know Ruben. He's awesome.
2: Yes.
1: Not only a great drummer, but a great dude. Yeah.
2: Exactly.
1: Absolutely.
2: This is Starwind?
1: This is Starwind.
2: It's amazing. Thank you, Travis, for your beautiful mixing and producing.
1: Yeah.
2: Travis Casper Bauer.
1: That's right. That's our buddy Travis mixing, making the magic behind the recording microphones and all the knobs and bells and whistles. I can't do that stuff. He's a magician.
2: Yes. Insane. Exactly.
1: Insane. Shout out to Travis. All right. Sweet, I want to know about the connection between the Haight-Ashbury and this place up here, Santa Rosa, Sonoma County. Like, you know, I moved up here from San Francisco. There's a lot of people that do the same thing. They do their thing in the city, and then they take off into the country.
2: Okay,
1: right?
2: It started very early. In the early 60s, a very young couple by the name of Bill and Sarah Wheeler, who were from some prestigious East Coast moneyed families, had graduated from the San Francisco Art Institute. They came up to Western Sonoma and bought a ranch, and was called Wheeler Ranch. Shortly thereafter, Sarah and Bill split, and Sarah married Gene Esterbue. And they bought the old Spreckles Mansion on Buena Vista West in the Haight-Ashbury.
1: Right.
2: And there, Gene recorded the Grateful Dead, and he also recorded a very famous, unknown Americana folk singer, John Paul Pickens, who was just as important as Bob Dylan, but never achieved the same fame or recognition.
1: Yeah, he's got some great... guitar work, like,
2: yes,
1: finger picking,
2: the whole works.
1: Jean Paul, isn't it Jean?
2: I'm not sure, but I know it's Pickens. Pickens is his last name.
1: This is Jean Paul, like G-E-A-N, like Jean. Jean Paul Pickens.
2: Possibly.
1: French dude, like me.
2: Okay, Berthiaume.
1: All right, keep going.
2: So then, the next people to move up to here. To Sonoma.
1: From the Haight.
2: Was Professor Stanley McDaniel. He and I co-founded the Amplified Ohm, a psychedelic garage band, the night that we came back from the human being. Then he and I co-founded the Council for the Summer of Love.
1: Now, and we just had dinner with him earlier,
2: yes,
1: right? And
2: he's 93.
1: And he was telling me that process, the Summer of Love, was a response to all the BS that was happening in the Haight at the time from these groups called the Diggers and these anarchists and all the...
2: Well, the whole Vietnam thing also was affecting us.
1: And
2: hippies were trying to create a new lifestyle rather than have to go to work, maybe work for ourselves in some way. Women began to do embroidery, make their own clothes. Guys began to play music or create art and

0: The Diggers were very much anarchistic and very much power hungry. They were Peter Berg, Peter Coyote, Arthur Lish, Sweet William, who originally was Bill Fritch and married to Lenore Kandel. Lenore Kandel was the love poetess who wrote the love book, which was busted at the psychedelic shop, and at first it was declared obscene, but in 1971, at a retrial, it was declared not obscene. It was declared literature.
1: What is that, the love poem?
0: The love poem, yes. Sometimes referred to as the love book, but the love poem, yes.
1: Okay, cool. I got to check that out.
0: And Lenore was a good friend with my wife, Hyla, in the early commie folk song scene in Hollywood, Venice, mid-50s.
1: Now, you said Stan was a guy that helped create the Summer of Love.
0: That's
1: which was,
0: right.
1: Which was a whole idea of like, hey, this isn't about anarchy. It's not about being jerks. It's about love.
0: It's about love, and it's about being honest and being real. And also, he was teaching at Sonoma State University, which had just opened. And he eventually moved up here and lived somewhere around Santa Rosa.
1: Okay.
0: And then we have Malachi, who was another musician who was represented by Frank Werber, who produced the Kingston Trio and Limelighters. And Malachi used to chant and sing from Timothy Leary's Tibetan Book of the Dead, and he moved up here, and I believe he's still somewhere out here, maybe toward Occidental.
1: Now, did I hear Stanley Mouse, the
0: and Stanley
1: artist
0: Mouse, the
1: that
0: famous,
1: did a lot of the posters for
0: correct,
1: the Dead and other those psychedelic posters from the Fillmore and
0: yes,
1: stuff like that?
0: Yes.
1: He moved up here too?
0: He moved up here. I believe he has a studio in Occidental.
1: Oh, cool.
0: Or near Sebastopol.
1: That's us. That's yes, where we are.
0: Yes. Then we have Nikki Scully, who originally was married to the dope dealer to all the bands, Ken Goldfinger. And then Goldfinger. And then she married Rick Rock Scully, who was the manager for the Grateful Dead.
1: Okay, Nikki
0: and
1: Scully.
0: Yes, and she moved up to Forestville. Mm-hmm. And then we have Mark Brownstein, who was the roadie for Big Brother and the Holding Company and Janis. And he moved up here in 1970. And then he became the manager and booking agent for the Inn of the Beginning for about 20 years in Cotati and brought many famous bands here.
1: The Inn at the what is it called?
0: The Inn of the Beginning.
1: That was a music venue?
0: A music venue in Cotati.
1: Cotati, that's right down the street. The Inn of the Beginning.
0: The Inn of the Beginning.
1: I wish I could have seen that. Or that sounds
0: and,
1: cool. And what about Mickey?
0: Nikki. Oh, Mickey.
1: Mickey Hart.
0: Mickey Hart. Oh, yes. One of the Grateful Dead's drummers did have a place here in Sonoma. I'm not sure where, but somewhere.
1: I heard he lives in Occidental.
0: Okay.
1: Yep.
0: Yes.
1: Yep. Which is
0: okay,
1: where we're broadcasting from, baby.
0: All
1: Mickey,
0: right.
1: What's up? What's up?
0: He and I were in Ali Akbar Khan's College of Music in Oakland, and we were both in the beginning tabla class. Me, Mickey, Billy Kreutzmann, and Ronnie Stanley.
1: Wow. I guess they didn't flunk out. What happened to you?
0: I still play tabla occasionally.
1: That's awesome. The Indian drums.
0: Yes.
1: And so these are all like cool people. We've heard of many of them.
0: Oh, I have left out one very important person.
1: Okay, one more.
0: The bass player for the Limelighters, Lou Gottlieb, was a classically trained pianist who took his money from the Limelighters and bought a ranch just east of Bill Wheeler's ranch, and it was called Morning Star. And certain people, a lot of hippies came up, a lot of diggers came up, and all of a sudden, and Ramon Sender, one of the co-founders of the San Francisco Tape Music Center, he came up, and his girlfriend, Joni Branston, whose father founded MJB Coffees in San Francisco in the 1900s, she came up, and all of a sudden there were 25 lean-to shacks all over Morningstar.
1: Yeah.
0: And
1: I think I know where this is going.
0: This is going to the next question.
1: No, I meant...
0: I won't continue this. I was going to say it
1: seemed like maybe the makings of a commune or something up there at Morningstar.
0: Well, it was worse than a commune. It was...
1: Worse.
0: It was just...
1: What could be worse than a commune?
0: A lot of naked people living in shanties breaking the code laws of county. And
1: that doesn't sound so bad. What laws?
0: Well...
1: Nudity?
0: No. The county said you are breaking the... zoning ordinances, and they came in and they bulldozed all the little shanties. So then people just stayed naked and slept in sleeping bags. No more tents, no more shanties. And then
1: shortly
0: thereafter, Lou Gottlieb decided, I'm going to court and I'm going to deed my ranch, Morningstar, to God. And after that, I don't own it anymore. God owns it. And at that point, the county backed off forever. You sometimes can beat City Hall. My wife Hyla beat City Hall. Lou Gottlieb beat City Hall. You can't always fight the law, but this time two famous hippies beat the law.
1: You played the God card.
0: Yeah, God part.
1: Yeah, basically.
0: Yes.
1: All right, tell me about the bad apples. Were there bad folks that got up here? Did stuff go down that was like, oh, God, this is weird?
0: All right. Well, before I move to that, let me just say one thing about Cotati, if I may.
1: Sure.
0: OJ?
1: Cotati is a unincorporated town down the street, I believe.
0: No, it's incorporated.
1: Is it?
0: I believe, yes.
1: All right, we'll check on that.
0: Cotati was the name of a famous Indian chief who probably was ripped off for his land and everything else. But anyway, that's another story. Mark Mooka Rennick, who was in Commander Cody's Lost Planet.
1: We'll play some of Commander Cody.
0: Planet Airman Band, founded the Prairie Sun Recording Studio, and then a Haight-Ashbury emigre by the name of Clifton Buck Kaufman came up and became his partner, and they recorded very many famous people there at the Prairie Sun Recording Studios, which is still going. Another thing about Cotati is that it produced in the 60s and the 70s more psychedelic mushrooms than anywhere else in the universe, and supplied it to everywhere in the United States and the world.
1: Whoa. Really?
0: Yes, exactly.
1: The psychedelic mushrooms?
0: Psychedelic psilocybe cubensis.
1: I've heard of that.
0: Now you have.
1: Hey, let's play some music that was recorded at that studio, Prairie Sun, it's called?
0: Prairie Sun Recording Studio.
1: Yeah, I did some research on that and found, first let's play some Commander Cody, and then we'll play a couple of tunes. Well, all right, I'm going to switch it up, okay? This is what I got planned instead. Because we were talking about all of these city folks moving out to the country, this was kind of like a movement that was happening in rock, too. A lot of the rock musicians were turning to country music. The Grateful Dead were doing Working Man's Dead and American Beauty. You had Bob Dylan doing Nashville Skyline. You had even Elton John doing Tumbleweed Connection. Like there was this movement to the country in terms of like country music too, that a lot of these guys were doing in the like early 70s, late 60s. So let's hear some of that. We're going to play three tunes here, starting with Commander Cody. Here we go.

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0: Yeah, it definitely has that Sonoma County vibe, that country vibe. I love it. It's the Dirty Laundry Show with your host, Flo J. We're broadcasting on 92.5 KOWS LP in Occidental, California. Hey, if you like what you hear, why not join our Facebook page? Yeah, it's super cool. Everybody's doing it. It's no admission, no membership fee. Just look up Dirty Laundry with Flo J on Facebook and join in the fun. We're talking here with Harry Svee Strausch from the Haight-Ashbury, an OG grand wizard of counterculture and hippiedom. And we're so excited to have him here. He's a wealth of knowledge, as you can imagine, as you know already from listening to our conversation for the past hour. And we got some more time. We got some more questions for you. So I think where we left off, Svee, we were talking about some bad apples. Were there bad apples that moved from San Francisco, Haight-Ashbury, up to Sonoma County where we're at?
1: Well, it's very appropriate that this is the Dirty Laundry Show. And yes, Flo J, we're now going to talk about some bad apples.
0: All right.
1: The first one was a guy named Blind Jerry. He and his wife, Esther, were blind, and they owned a health food store in San Francisco in the Haight-Ashbury called Farfetched Foods. It was on Page Street next door to the library.
0: How was the food?
1: It was excellent. And Jerry was a stand-up bass player who gigged with a lot of different jazz bands in the city. And toward 68, they closed, and sometime in the early 70s, they opened up a health food store in Santa Rosa. And in 76, when there was a big influx of Thai weed, Buddha sticks, Thai sticks, Jerry's health food store was the center of... By the way, any name that I mention in relation to drugs or busts is only because this is in the public record. Otherwise, I will not mention a single person's name.
0: Okay, good.
1: Understood?
0: Don't mention me. Don't mention me, please.
1: Criminality has a statute of limitations. The IRS will come after your booty wherever you are, whenever they feel like it.
0: No, you speak from experience, I take it.
1: Yes, knowledgeable experience. Yeah. So what happened to Blind Jerry is he got popped for selling Buddha Thai sticks out of his health food store, and he went to jail for several years. When he got out, he and his wife bought a place in North Spur, which is on the Skunk Railroad outside of Willits, and one of his neighbors was Nicky Hopkins, the touring
0: piano player
1: for the Rolling Stones.
0: Yeah, I love Nicky Hopkins.
1: So unfortunately, Blind Jerry had a sad story for a while. Another bad apple was a minister from Ohio, Oakes Sawyer, who was in the graduate program of sociology in the late 60s at the University of California, and then he bought some land out near Jenner and began to grow marijuana in the 70s. And sometime in the 80s, one day he was looking out of his beautiful kitchen that he had built from his profits, and he sees someone trying to steal his crop. He goes out there with a baseball bat and beats the guy to a pulp. The sheriff comes and takes Oak Sawyer away, and he goes to jail for 10 years.
0: Ouch.
1: Ouch.
0: Yeah.
1: The next story is there was a group of Hindu musicians that Allen Ginsberg brought and put on at the Fillmore in 1967, and one of the musicians and his wife stayed in San Francisco, and they started this little hippie meditation soiree twice a week. Everyone would come, smoke a joint, and then we'd do a little chanting, and then everyone would have fun, and that was that.
0: Sounds like my house.
1: So just then kidding. Ashok Fakir decided, I'm taking people to India. So okay. Who goes on the trip? Michael Bowen, who was one of the psychedelic rangers that put on The Human Being, and Lou Gottlieb, the owner of Morningstar.
0: Okay.
1: And they get the first day in Delhi, this fake fakir guy meets him on the street and says, take me back to San Francisco. I will show you everything. Holy, holy, holy.
0: Like a guru, like a self-described guru.
1: They bring this guy back. His name is Father Shiranjeeva. And all of a sudden, five different hippie women have babies with him. And back then, you could get welfare real easy. So they all were getting welfare. He was smoking weed, popping PCP and drinking red wine and giving these lectures. So they bought houses in the Lower Haight, which were real cheap. Then they sold them and moved out to Occidental. And he was having sex with everybody and everyone. And he would send his ladies with fake casts down to Colombia, and they would fill them with ounces of cocaine, bring them back, so that he could snort the cocaine and they could sell it to keep everything going.
0: Damn.
1: Finally, I think he went on to the next world from a big dose of PCP, red wine, and who knows what else. He was a real bad apple.
0: Yeah. Did you know him? Did you come in?
1: I never met him, and I never wanted to meet him. I only heard about it from some of the ladies who I knew were associated with him.
0: Yeah.
1: And I tried to steer them in a different direction, but they somehow were enthralled. Sometimes you cannot help someone unless they help themselves.
0: That's a good lesson. You can't help somebody unless they help themselves.
1: Correct. Yep. And I didn't ever learn that, but I made that up. By the way, the final bad apple was a guy named Franklin Jones, who was born in New York, and then he gave himself the name Bubba Free John, and he started a commune in Sonoma. And pretty soon, aside from his spiritual teachings, he changed his name to Adida.
0: Uh-huh.
1: And then everyone found out that Adida was having sex with everybody's wife, with everybody's husband, and with everybody's children.
0: Ooh,
1: so
0: Adida
1: had to flee to Fiji, where he eventually avoided extradition back to the States by committing suicide.
0: That's one way to do it. Jesus. Wow. You got some history here.
1: That's now, the end of the bad apple stories.
0: Okay.
1: You want to go to the good stuff? Get going. It's your turn, Flo J. It's your show.
0: No, this is great. We're learning a lot about all the people that moved up here. You know, we talked about how there was an influx, and there continues to be an influx of people that move from the city up here for various reasons. But it's so damn beautiful up here, and the climate is a little warmer because you're not in the Golden Gate, you know, with all that fog coming in. And it's there's cows, and you know, we're on Cows Radio, for crying out loud. It's just so beautiful. It's no wonder that people are gravitating to this place. And it is a challenge because, you know, where do people live? There's housing, there's issues here. What this place is doing a great job with, I think, is preserving open space and preserving places that are still beautiful. There's so many hiking trails. There's so many big ranches, protected places, programs for all ages, like get out into nature. And so, hey, if anyone's listening, this is a plug to come out and visit, experience Sonoma County. It's just so damn beautiful, and there's great food, there's great restaurants, there's cool bars, there's good music going on. Svi is holding his hand up. He wants to talk. He wants to tell us something. What is it?
1: What I need to say is something that we had discussed but passed on, and that was, how did the community accept all of these newcomers that came in the 60s? And actually, they were very well received. However, let me time travel back to 1935, mm-hmm. and the headline of the Santa Rosa Press Democrat, which read, Mayor of Santa Rosa and his vigilantes drove the Reds out of town. The Reds was another name for leftists
0: or communists in the
1: 30s.
0: Yeah.
1: So there were two leftist communists that had organized a strike of 500 apple pickers. And
0: apples it's a huge crop up here, at least
1: correct.
0: It was.
1: Yeah. Back then, yes, yeah. That was the only crop. There was no wine yet.
0: Right.
1: So the mayor and the vigilantes tarred and feathered these two individuals and dropped them out of... You think you were in Alabama. This was Santa Rosa, California, 1935. In 1966, Santa Rosa and Sonoma opened their arms to the influx of new artistic, spiritual people who were coming from the hate way beyond any of the bad apples. There were many, many more good apples that arrived.
0: Yeah. Funny, there's a lot of apples up here. Gravenstein apple, Fuji apple, you know, all of, yeah. Gravenstein apple was invented here, I believe.
1: Yeah.
0: Yeah, beautiful. All right, next, we're going to play a couple of tunes. Now, this is where we're going to get to the tunes that were recorded at Prairie Sun Recording Studio. And these are a little more modern tunes. We'll hear the first album by Faith No More was recorded there. And Tom Waits recorded a couple of things there. So why don't we listen to that? And then I want to get back to you and we'll talk about your music. And maybe we'll play some music.
1: Thank you so much.
0: Yeah. All right. You are listening to Flo J talking to you. This is Dirty Laundry with special guests Harry Svi Strauss from The Hate, the man, the myth, the legend. Let me cue it up here and we'll rock it. Faith No More.

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0: so good.
1: Do you know what instrument he played?
0: I do not. I want to guess sitar.
1: No, sarod.
0: What is the sarod?
1: The sarod is more like a banjo, actually. It has a skin head and many strings, and that's okay. Why it sounds different from a sitar.
0: Is that what we're hearing?
1: That's what we're hearing. It's from North Indian Muslim music.
0: It's beautiful. All right, we got about 25 more minutes here of Dirty Laundry. We hope you're enjoying our special Bicycle Day edition of Dirty Laundry. Bicycle Day is tomorrow. Remember, Bicycle Day is it celebrates the very first acid trip, the LSD trip on a bicycle. You ever ride a bicycle on LSD, Svi?
1: No.
0: Not that you know of.
1: I only play music on LSD.
0: Well, we're lucky enough to have Ava here with us. Ava is Svi's daughter. And thank you, Ava, for being here. And I thought maybe I'd ask some questions like, what was it like? You were were you a flower child? Let's get a mic on here. Check that.
2: Flower baby?
0: Flower baby. Right on. So you kind of missed the summer of love and all that because you were too young, obviously.
2: Yeah. Yeah, but I don't have memories of that so much.
0: Okay, tell us what it was like growing up in the Hate, and you know, as Svi is your dad, we've always wondered what's it like.
2: Mm-hmm. I had pretty awesome opportunities, very different from I'd say most kids growing up.
0: Mm-hmm.
2: I was raised around a lot of adults. I didn't have a whole lot of friends growing up that were my own age, just a few here and there. But mostly was with my parents in their businesses and shops and traveling. And
0: so they would take you wherever they went.
2: Exactly.
0: Uh-huh.
2: And even... my mom used to say that when they started going to concerts when I was a baby, and people would ask her, "What do you, you know, you're going to the concert? What are you going to do with your baby?" And she was like, "Well, just take her with us." And well, what about when it's time for her to go to sleep? Well, she would lay down a blanket and put me to sleep.
0: And back then, they didn't have those headphones that they put on babies.
2: No.
0: How's your hearing?
2: That combined with my years of going out to discos and to rock concerts,
0: clubbing.
2: Yeah,
0: yeah. You showed me a lot a lot of the old flyers and tickets that you have from all the shows. You went to a lot of shows. A
2: lot of shows.
0: And you are a dancer, right?
2: I'm a professional dancer, teacher, performer, choreographer.
0: So, do you think that comes from being around Svi and Hyla and like in the arts world?
2: Yes.
0: And they were probably pretty supportive of you doing that?
2: Yeah, very.
0: And you do that now still?
2: I don't perform as much, but I still teach. I teach, that's what I do full time. Yeah. Oh,
0: that's awesome.
2: Teach dance.
0: So do you have any stories?
2: I do. Of the Hate, one that really sticks, and I was probably an early teen, maybe younger because it's kind of an early memory. But I remember being on Hate Street near where our shop would have been. Maybe, I don't know if our shops were still open then. And I remember seeing this man walking on the street, beard, makeup, kind of a woman's kind of church Sunday hat, handbag, you know, like a vintage lady's handbag, mm-hmm. high heels, some pearls, makeup.
0: A man, you say?
2: A man with mm-hmm. a beard and nothing else.
0: Nothing else?
2: Nothing
0: you mean
2: else.
0: Clothes? No clothes?
2: Makeup, hat, handbag, pearls, necklace,
0: uh-huh.
2: high heels, and nothing else.
0: Glad to hear this stuff's been going on a long time in the Hate.
1: Well, it was a holdover from the Castro, which started in the Hate and then moved to the Castro.
0: Uh-huh. I'll never forget the first time you know, walking down the Haight, and I saw those two naked guys.
2: Oh yeah,
0: with just the
2: socks.
0: The socks. Yeah.
1: Go home.
0: It's like, wow, that's that's cool.
2: Yeah, yeah. Another memory. A lot of times, people ask, like, you know, how cool was it? But there was a big period after the '60s. I guess, and Svi can maybe know the dates better, but I remember growing up most of the time, I guess 70s, maybe through the 80s, that there was very little open on Haight Street for years. There would be maybe one or two shops per block, shops or businesses, and then they would close, and then another one would try and open, and for years there
0: was
2: nothing.
0: What years was that?
1: From 70 until 76, and then
2: at least
1: in 78 at the first Haight Street Fair was the rebirth of the Haight-Ashbury. Okay. Pablo Heising, mm-hmm. who owned Shady Grove, put on the first fair, and that was the beginning, and everyone showed up. Nikki Scully showed up, Jane Dornacker, a famous comedian who also had a band called Layla and the Snakes, she was there. Everyone came out of the woodwork for that first Haight-Ashbury Street Fair, and that was the rebirth of the Haight, which lasted all the way through the 90s into the COVID era. And the COVID era has seen the demise of the Haight again.
0: Uh-huh. Yeah.
2: But it's still, even though that happened in the 76, you say, it still took many years before Haight was thriving.
1: Took till the 80s, till it was really bustling again.
2: Yeah.
0: So it felt a lot different than it does now. But even now, there's a lot of stores, fronts closed since COVID, like Svi said. Our favorite spot, Club Deluxe, the amazing jazz bar, that's gone.
2: Yeah.
1: Homeless all over the place.
0: Houseless.
1: Houseless, homeless, helpless, hapless.
0: Okay.
1: Sorry, but I try to be kind, but people need to know what is happening out there. And unfortunately, we could be in a better state, and we're perhaps moving towards that.
0: Let's hope so. Yeah. Mm-hmm. And the Haight-Ashbury Street Fair, that's still going. It's the 45th annual this year.
2: Wow.
0: And it's,
1: yes.
0: It used to be in June. Now it's in September. September 15th, 2024. So, Ava, anything else? Any other thoughts? How was dad? How is your dad as a dad? Should we get into it?
2: As as a dad, well, he's pretty cool. He supports pretty much whatever I choose to do.
0: Uh-huh.
2: And yeah.
0: And I know you give him a lot of support too.
2: Yeah.
0: I love your relationship that you guys have, and
2: thank you.
0: It's been great getting to know both of you over the past decade plus now.
2: Yeah.
0: Crazy. Should we listen to some of your music, Svi?
1: Please.
0: The thing is about, I just want to talk quickly about your music because I've played in a lot of bands. And at the beginning of the show, I said that, you know, you finally invited me over to play. And so I got there, there was a drum set over there, and we never talked about what to play. We just started playing. And playing with you for the first time absolutely blew my mind because it was so free. I've never played music that free before, where you could just do anything and people would follow or wouldn't follow. And we were listening to each other and we were moving into various states of tempo and various states of key and everything. It didn't sound like crap. It sounded amazing. And so,
1: Thank you for validating one of my concepts, which is to let it happen. And I follow in the footsteps of my mentor, Bobby Hutcherson, a famous jazz composer and musician who lived in the Haight-Ashbury from 1968 to 1971. And he used to perform at the Both and Jazz Club. And on Saturdays, he gave music theory and he talked about Nicholas Slonimsky, the very famous composer who said, you don't have to stop at the 7th note, you can go to the 9th, the 11th, the 13th, you can go to any note you want. And Bobby said, there are no bad notes.
0: I thought Miles Davis said that.
1: Miles might have said something different, but that was Bobby Hutcherson.
0: There are no wrong notes. No, Miles said, it's not the notes you play, it's the notes you don't play.
1: Correct.
0: Bing!
1: And I came up with rule number one, there are no rules.
0: Wait, okay, yeah, there's two, yeah, you said
1: and
0: there's
1: rule
0: two rules
1: two,
0: to this. There's two rules to playing with Svi. Rule number one is?
1: There are no rules.
0: Okay, well then what is rule number two?
1: Refer to rule number one.
0: I love it. Let's get into a tune here that
1: Weird Forest.
0: This is You and Me.
1: Oh, beautiful.
0: Yeah,
1: and Inner Journey Outer Space.
0: Inner Journey Outer Space, that's our band, cuz it's my radio show and we can do whatever we want.
1: Go, Flo,
0: right?
1: Jay.
0: If we want to play our tunes.
1: Tell them who's in our band.
0: Oh, we got Master Ling on guitar, the famous guitar player from The Hate. We got Pietro on bass, from the famous band Electro Domestico, the Italian Stallion. And we got me on drums. And then what are you playing?
1: I'm playing synthesizers, keyboards, and Mind Warp.
0: Let's give a listen to Inner Journey, Outer Space.

0: Rule number one, there are no rules. Rule number two,
1: Refer to rule number one.
0: All right, so you want to introduce this next band? It's called this band is called Future Flash. This is another one of your psychedelic projects, right?
2: This began in 2009. It was Wild Bob, otherwise known as Pineapple Pino Man, on guitar.
0: I met him. He's a wild guy.
2: He's very crazy. He used to be in the band The Psychotic Pineapples, as a dancing pineapple.
0: Yeah, there's video
2: on
0: of that.
2: On drums,
0: somewhere.
2: We had Jesse Bassoni, a very talented musician, and me on synthesizers and a didgeridoo player.
0: And you guys played the Whiskey, right? The Whiskey A Go Go.
2: Yes, we did.
0: All right, this is Future Flash. Get ready for it.

0: That was Svee's band Future Flash. Very psychedelic, very freeform, no rules. It's incredibly freeing to play that music, and incredibly freeing to listen to it. It's kind of, sometimes it's difficult to listen to that because we're not used to it, you know. We're listening for something that's not there and something else in its place. And that's sometimes the beauty of music. It makes us think. It might even make us uncomfortable. It pushes the boundaries, right? It pushes the boundaries, right? Some music pushes the boundaries, and that's what you're doing.
1: The beauty of music.

0: you know, you're experiencing it. It's and the audience is feeding the band.
1: Same
0: the band is feeding off the audience.
1: Networks are working when you are listening. It's called mimicking. When you're doing the same neural networks that the musician is experiencing.
0: Wow.
1: They have studied this and they've seen that happen.
0: All right, Svi, we got about 5 minutes left here, so I want to ask you what kind of projects you have going on here, and is there any way we can hear some of your music out there or projects? What do you got going on?
1: Okay, currently I am finishing up producing an album with Star Wind.
0: And okay, listened to them earlier, right?
1: Yes, yeah. You played them earlier, and also we are finishing an album with Inner Journey Outer Space.
0: Yep,
1: those are the two musical projects.
0: That's going to be great because we have some female vocals, right? Violet's on
1: that one
0: coming out. And we're going to make
1: very different.
0: We're going to make a vinyl on that.
1: Yes, we're going vinyl.
0: Yeah, baby.
1: Okay. In terms of movies, I just spearheaded a 50-year anniversary digital remake of Luminous Procurus, an erotic art film that my wife and I funded and helped create with Stephen Arnold, an auteur of the First Order, who we premiered this at the 1971 International Film Festival in San Francisco. And
0: I've seen that film. It is, how shall I say it, erotic?
1: It's an erotic art film. Yeah, it's not very porno.
0: Yes, it's very artsy. Yeah, it's super cool. Luminous Procurus.
1: Correct.
0: Okay.
1: The other movie I'm working on now, I'm executive producer of Cannabis at the Crossroads, The Emerald Triangle, a movie being made by Mark Kitchell, Oscar-nominated documentarian for Berkeley in the 60s, The Emerald Triangle. The other movie I'm working on is The Psychedelic Revolution, Part 1, The Secret History of the LSD Trade.
0: What do you know about that?
1: I know a lot because I'm in the movie and I'm being interviewed.
0: Amazing, yeah.
1: And that movie is currently available on Amazon and Tubi.
0: What's the name of it again?
1: The Psychedelic Revolution, The Secret History of the LSD Trade by Seth Ferranti of Gorilla Convict Production House. Seth Ferranti, when he was 21, was arrested for LSD sales to major colleges on the East Coast. He spent 20 years in prison.
0: Wow.
1: Received 2 master's degrees, wrote 4 books. While he was in prison, and he's now a major movie producer. Watch for him.
0: I love those stories.
1: And tomorrow on Bicycle Day, he will be in New York City showing The Psychedelic Revolution at Bicycle Day.
0: Okay, where?
1: In New York City.
0: New York City, baby.
1: And I have one more.
0: Okay.
1: And this is the end.
0: Promise?
1: It's like the Doors. The end.
0: You can do it. What do you got?
1: I am currently working on a movie about the hippies, the Haight-Ashbury, and the psychedelic revolution, the inside story. We just have interviewed Dr. David Smith, the founder of the Haight-Ashbury Free Medical Clinic, Dr. Eugene Schoenfeld, who was Dr. Hip and wrote for the Berkeley Barb, and J. Tony Serra, very famous dope lawyer who has defended many, many people.
0: Yeah. I've heard about him. Okay, what's that called? Do we have
1: a
0: name?
1: It might be called Hippiedom, The Secret History of the Haight-Ashbury.
0: All right, look for that. Hey, you guys, here's some Bobby Hutcherson. No, this is not Bobby Hutcherson. This keeps happening to me. This is Bobby Hutcherson. Bobby Hutcherson, you said, was a guy, a vibraphonist, jazz guy, that lived in San Francisco in the Haight for a little while. And this album is actually called San Francisco. So we're going to go out on this. We got about 2 minutes left. So this is what I want to say. You've been listening to The Dirty Laundry Show with Flo J on 92.5 FM, Cows Radio, KOWSLP in Occidental, California. We want to thank you for listening tonight.

0: night. And guess what? I'm excited because we're going to be doing this every Thursday from now on. It's not every other Thursday. The powers that be said, Slow J,
1: you're killing it, buddy. What I'm going to do for you, this is what I'm going to do for you. We're going to give you every week, but you better kill it.
0: And so I'm going to kill it. I'll see you guys next week. I want to appreciate Don and David at Cows Radio, Svi for being here, and his lovely daughter, Ava. Thanks, you guys, for coming all the way up from the hate. And we're going to be back in 1 week. All right, how was it for you? How did it work? Was it cool? Did you enjoy it? Drop me a line at flowjradio@gmail.com or follow us on the Facebook page, Dirty Laundry with Flo J. All right, love you guys, and we're going out. Svi, you have a last word of advice or anything to say?
2: Everyone, stay up and stay forward and be well. I don't know what that means, but you can ask yourself.
0: Exactly. Exactly. It means what it means to you. I love it. All right, you guys. Love you, and we'll see you next week.

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From America's rich musical cornucopia, let's go to the source. It's time for Echoes of Jazz with Rusty Barker. Last time we heard how Wynton Marsalis helped reinvigorate progressive instrumental music. Today we turn our ears to another great 1980s post-bop revivalist, tenor saxophonist Michael Brecker. While both had roots firmly planted in jazz's history, Wynton, being more of a traditionalist, had an acoustic approach, whereas Michael was not shy about exploring the more technological aspect of the music, perhaps giving him a little bit more of a jazz-rock fusion sound. Despite their differences, Michael and Wynton both had a startling technique and an inexhaustible creativity for crafting improvisations and compositions. Born in 1949 and 12 and a half years older, Michael was not part of the Young Lions era that Wynton ushered in. For most of two decades, Michael had been first call for performers like Sinatra, Zappa, Joni Mitchell, and Bruce Springsteen, as well as touring with Horace Silver and his own bands he helped form, like the Brecker Brothers and Steps Ahead. As we've said before, those with so much to say sometimes take a little longer to figure out how to express it. Michael Brecker didn't record his first solo album as leader until 1987, at the age of 38. But it was worth the wait. Simply titled Michael Brecker, it was an all-star quintet that showed the respect given Michael by those at the top. Kenny Kirkland, Wynton's first pick, was on piano. Pat Metheny on guitar. Charlie Hayden, Ornette Coleman's bassist, and Jack DeJohnette, drummer on some of Miles's earliest fusion experiments. The album was produced by Don Grolnick, a frequent collaborator with Michael. We'll hear two Grolnick originals, Nothing Personal and The Cost of Living.

We've talked before about the uneven way eighth notes are articulated in jazz, so that the note played in the downbeat is quite a bit longer than the note between the beats, sounding similar to what you hear from the feet of a kid skipping down the street. How much longer the downbeat note is helps give each musician an identifiable character to their playing. Michael Brecker adds rhythmic variety to his improvisations by varying his articulation, often shifting from traditional uneven eighth notes to even eighths, and alternating between a legato slur and a staccato tongue attack on each note. Listen for it throughout our playlist. Michael integrated computer technology with a post-bop approach as well as anybody. He popularized an instrument called an electric wind instrument, or UWI, that you blow through and can be programmed to use the fingerings of different woodwinds, sample different sounds, and even play chords or rotating harmonic patterns. Michael said it made him sound like a sax section from Mars. His next album from 1988, Don't Try This at Home, uses a rotating lineup. We'll hear a very unique piece and one of my favorites. It's inspired by a kind of up-tempo Irish jig called a reel. And it's titled It's Been Real, spelled out as if in Gaelic. You'll first hear Michael playing his UWI, then he's joined by Mark O'Connor's violin. Then Don Grolnick's piano enters, followed by the rest of the rhythm of Mike Stern's guitar, Charlie Hayden's upright, and Jeff Andrews' electric basses, and Jack DeJohnette's drums, as Michael overdubs his tenor sax. Then you'll hear a Mike Stern composition, Suspone, with Stern on guitar, Joey Calderazzo piano, Jeff Andrews electric bass, Adam Nussbaum drums, and Michael, who gives us an example of his shifting articulation on both tenor and UWI.

The world had not seen an improviser of Michael's ability on tenor since John Coltrane. They could both play outside or on the fringes of the chord structure with striking melodic originality, stretching harmonic boundaries without breaking them, to create spine-tingling tension. They both recorded for Impulse Records, and it's to Michael's next Impulse recording we now turn. From 1996, Tales from the Hudson, we'll hear Michael's original Slings and Arrows, followed by a Pat Metheny composition, Song for Bilbao. The rest of the band is Joey Calderazzo, piano, with McCoy Tyner replacing him on Song for Bilbao, Dave Holland bass, and Jack DeJohnette drums.

As his compositional skills matured, Michael Brecker, collaborating with Gil Goldstein, provided wonderful soundscapes for us on his 2003 album, Wide Angles. Michael composed and arranged for 15 brass, woodwinds, strings, and percussionists that he called a quindectet. We'll hear two of his originals, Broadband and Angle of Repose. Within 2 years, Michael would be diagnosed with a rare blood disease that led to a worldwide search for a matching stem cell donor. To no avail. His final public appearance came in June of 2006 at Carnegie Hall with Herbie Hancock. Michael died at the beginning of 2007. Thankfully, he left us with many examples of his wonderful playing and marvelous musical sensibility, like these last two works, so that we can keep on listening.

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4: 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AI is replacing the jobs people don't want to do today, and it is displacing the mid-pack and the mediocre.
5: But it turns out ChatGPT won't stop until it gets what it wants. And after solving these problems, it was able to message 20 sellers, secure 9, and sell 3 items. 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
6: Get rich with these 5 AI business ideas. If you're new to my stuff, I'm Dan Martell. I'm a technology entrepreneur. I've invested in a dozen AI companies. I coach about 50 plus, and I've helped many of my friends build AI business models. And what I wanted to do is extract the 5 big categories that you need to consider to make millions of dollars in AI today.

This is Reverend Billy at Earth Riot Radio. And this is a production of the Stop Shopping Church here in New York. A lot of you know how our choir feels, how when a song, you have a song coming up just in a few minutes. I've been around the edges of the process of watching the Stop Shopping Choir work its magic. There's an ethereal soul force to it. And people listening there, they stand up and walk around and they dance and they are relieved of something, of their personal history, of their idea of time and space. And as USA people, we walk around all day with a burden that a good music can lift us out of. We're burdened by our murder. We're consumer murderers. We know what our wealth does around the world and down the street. We're relieved of that in the sense that we can feel responsible for it. Relieved of it, we're not persuaded that it's necessary. It's not a part of our freedom. Oh, what a con job USA people suffer from. Watching our screens and trying to manage our violence on the horizon, trying to turn it into entertainment and turn it into something we think is right? Come on. But now the earth is talking to us, the wind and the birds, the bacteria, the flowers, the frogs. Oh, the coyotes, the wind, the storms. That's a communication. We're beginning to understand that we can be free of the billionaire's hypnosis. We had a state of mind that we shared. We were hypnotized long ago. AI is like an invention that is catching up to consumerism's hypnosis. It already existed, but we can walk away from it now. We can shout, Earth-alleluia. Shall we do that now? Earth-alleluia. Let's join the earth. Let's get with the earth. Come on, let's go outside. Somebody!

Earth is our government. Earth is our God. Earth is our economy. Earth is our church. We listen to Earth and then we go back to the old institutions. We go to the president and the generals and the holy fathers and the doctors of thinking, and we get no response. Then we return to the Earth and await further instructions. We know that life itself is the best strategist. Earth speaks to us every day. The natural disasters are hard lessons. The silence of extinct life is a sorrowing Earth. What Earth knows is almost entirely unknown to us. The unknowable Earth is everything that we believe. It is all the commandments. It is common sense. It is where compassion comes from. We put personalities on Mount Olympus to represent it. We pray to the watery fire that creates a child inside our loved one. We dance all night. Now Earth is our only celebrity. Earth is the only famous being that matters at all. Human history was made triumphing over Earth. Now Earth makes history.

Hello, welcome to News from the Natural World. I'm Savitri D. Large swaths of the United States are in desperate need of soaking rainfall as drought continues to deepen. Stretching from Oregon to Florida and northward to the nation's capital, nearly 63% of the country is facing drought conditions of varying intensity. A total of 9 states, Alabama, Georgia, Mississippi, North Carolina, New Jersey, South Carolina, Tennessee, Utah, Virginia, as well as D.C., are completely covered by drought. Drought is also affecting more than 99% of the land area in Florida and Arkansas. 6 other states are experiencing drought coverage greater than 90%: Colorado, Wyoming, New Mexico, Kentucky, Louisiana, and Maryland. The driest state compared with its average has been Utah, where there has been a 59% reduction in precipitation since October. In the middle of the Antarctic winter, during months of darkness when temperatures often dip below negative 30 degrees Celsius, the continent warmed dramatically. In July and August 2024, temperatures in parts of East Antarctica rose by up to 28 degrees Celsius above average and stayed high for more than 2 weeks. To put that in perspective, a similar anomaly in the UK would push January temperatures close to 85 degrees Fahrenheit. This followed a heat wave in March 2022, when temperatures in some Antarctic areas soared by nearly 40 degrees Celsius above average, one of the largest temperature anomalies ever recorded anywhere on the planet. Antarctica holds most of the world's fresh water, locked in vast ice sheets. Even short-lived warming events can influence snowfall, surface melt, and the stability of floating ice shelves that hold back glaciers. When these ice shelves weaken, glaciers can accelerate into the ocean, contributing to sea level rise that affects coastlines worldwide. Dr. Munir Alburs, Director General of Gaza's Ministry of Health, warned Wednesday that Israeli forces are systematically targeting Gaza's health sector and blocking the entry of medical supplies, including prosthetics, as the territory faces a rapidly expanding disability crisis. Before the war, Gaza had 55,000 registered disability cases, with approximately 172,000 people wounded since the war began. Medical estimates suggest 25% will sustain permanent disabilities, adding roughly 43,000 new cases and bringing the total to nearly 100,000. More than 5,000 amputations have already been documented, 20% of them children and 11% women. Russian authorities issued a chemical hazard emergency warning in parts of the city of Perm on Thursday after Ukrainian drones struck industrial sites across the region in a second day of heavy drone attacks on Russian oil and gas infrastructure deep inside the country. Governor Dmitry Makhonin said workers sheltered in place reported no significant damage and confirmed no injuries, but residents described a chemical odor in the air, and social media footage showed large smoke columns over the city. NASA satellite imagery also captured a black plume trailing roughly 80 miles east of the city. Ukraine has continued a wave of attacks on Russian oil and gas facilities across the west of the country using long-range drones. India is floating a plan to deploy crocodiles and venomous snakes as living border barriers against migrants. India's Border Security Force issued an internal directive in late March, ordering frontier units to explore the feasibility of deploying reptiles in vulnerable riverine gaps along the country's 4,096-kilometer border with Bangladesh, where difficult, marshy, and riverine terrain has made fencing impossible in stretches, according to a document first reported by Northeast News. Wildlife conservationists warn the plan is ecologically unworkable. Crocodiles are not native to the border regions and would likely die if relocated, while flooding could spread venomous snakes into residential fishing communities on both sides. And human rights activists have condemned it as an extension of Prime Minister Narendra Modi's broader campaign of extrajudicial methods against undocumented migrants. The critically endangered Sumatran orangutan has been filmed for the first time using a canopy bridge to cross a road. In 2024, conservationists in the Pakpak Barat district of North Sumatra in Indonesia built an animal crossing bridge high above the Lagan Pagindar Road,
which is a deadly barrier for animals moving through their habitat. A few different species began to use the bridge: black giant squirrels, long-tailed macaques, and agile gibbons, but it took nearly 2 years for the orangutans to finally use the bridge. Orangutans, the largest arboreal or tree-dwelling mammal, are a keystone species and spend more than 90% of their time in the forest canopy. They have excellent memories and can make mental maps of new routes through their forest habitat. Germany was the world's largest exporter of plastic waste in 2025 and sent more than 810,000 tons abroad. The UK followed close behind, exporting more than 675,000 tons, its highest level in 8 years, and enough to fill about 127,000 shipping containers. Much of the waste was sent to Turkey, followed by Malaysia, with Indonesia also a regular destination. Investigations have repeatedly linked the plastic recycling industry in these countries to environmental damage, illegal dumping and burning, and labor abuses. The U.S. exported 385,000 tons in 2025, making it the world's fifth biggest exporter, while China was the 18th. A study published in Current Developments in Nutrition shows that adopting a low-fat vegan diet reduces diet-related greenhouse gas emissions by 55% and cumulative energy demand by 44%, dramatic reductions achieved in just 12 weeks. The emissions reduction is equivalent to eliminating daily car travel emissions. The energy savings reflect substantial reductions across the entire food production chain, from farming to processing to transport. Importantly, these reductions were independent of calorie intake, underscoring that dietary composition, not just quantity, is the dominant driver of environmental impact. Food systems account for approximately one-third of global greenhouse gas emissions, making dietary change a critical and often underutilized lever for climate mitigation. Unlike many climate interventions that require large-scale infrastructure or policy shifts, dietary changes can be implemented immediately at the individual level and scaled across populations. A growing body of open-source evidence, satellite imagery, social media footage, and official statements points to an unfolding ecological crisis across Iran, the Gulf, and Lebanon. The first 2 weeks of the war alone unleashed more than 5 million tons of carbon dioxide equivalent. Researchers estimate that a fighter jet can emit around 15 tons of carbon dioxide for every hour of flight. The thousands of sorties carried out in the first weeks of the war are estimated to have generated the equivalent of more than 500,000 tons of CO2. Researchers estimate that each missile strike releases roughly 0.14 tons of CO2 equivalent, about the same as driving a car for 350 miles. That includes emissions from the strike itself and the embodied carbon tied to the missile's production and supply chain. According to Lebanon's National Council for Scientific Research, more than 50,000 housing units were destroyed or damaged within about 45 days of war. Across Iran, 7,645 buildings have been destroyed in the war. In Tehran alone, more than 1,200 buildings were destroyed, including military facilities. Damage to urban infrastructure can drive longer-term pollution, while rubble and debris persist long after smoke clears. Rubble is not inert. When buildings are bombed or bulldozed, debris can release plastics, solvents, insulation fibers, heavy metals, asbestos, and other pollutants into surrounding soil and water. Pollution from burning fuel and explosives does not disappear. Toxic particles settle back onto land and water, where they damage soil, forests, and crops, disrupt nutrient cycles, and contaminate water. And now, the sounds of extinction. The Arabian Sea humpback whale. Arabian humpback whales, inhabiting the Arabian Sea, are a small subpopulation of humpback whales. They are the most genetically distinct humpback whales, and are considered to be the most isolated whale population on Earth.
A new study suggests they have remained separate from other humpback whale populations for almost 70,000 years. They are the only non-migratory humpback population and face threats from entanglement and shipping. And now, the threat of war has emerged in their waters. The Arabian humpback's known range is limited to waters near Yemen, Oman, the United Arab Emirates, Iran, Pakistan, and India. There are approximately 100 of these whales swimming in the Arabian Sea today. And hear the sound of the Arabian Sea humpback whale.

Our future lost its time, but you and I survive. What a

0: Hello, I'm Reverend Billy again. Time to say thank you and goodbye. Thank you especially to Savitri D, not just for News from the Natural World, but also for composing and writing the words to Thrill to It. It's kind of our inspirational activist song here in the Earth Riot this week. Jason Candler, thank you for waging that battle of the animals singing and screeching and growling and against the AI salespersons. I want to thank the AI salespersons for being so obnoxious that they're making it possible for us to resist becoming robots ourselves. That's a wonderful gift from them. Thanks to the Fiery Eagles of Justice, Brendan Burke on drums, Jason Candler on saxophone and special effects for the Earth Manifesto, one of our anthems. And on Vastness, want to thank Ariella Mandel for her solo turn there with this Stop Shopping choir. So, last week, many of us in the Church of Stop Shopping, including yours truly, we were at the back door of the $4 billion world headquarters of JPMorgan Chase, the biggest polluter in the world, as far as institutions going in there and investing, going in there and drilling and scraping and bomb trains and just every kind of aspect of gas and oil, plastics and coal. Chase Bank, the largest bank in the world. So we were there for 24 hours. It was a durational performance, as they say. So what is that? Well, I preached as long as I could. I wanted to preach for 24 hours and could not do it. Savitri and many local activists, the Black Institute, Team Human, the Elder Radicals from Puerto Rico. I'm leaving out some Extinction Rebellion. After their sit-in at Trump Tower, and then after going to jail, they came over and gave impassioned sermons at our little camp out there, just a few feet from the back door. You see, there's a city park there, kind of a sliver park, that is mandated, is required by the city because the building is so high that it puts us all in a shadow. So the deal is, it sounds like an antiquated kind of law. Donald Trump would call it socialistic. But we lose our sky and then we get a little garden down at the foot of the skyscraper. That's the deal in Midtown New York. And so we had the right to do this. And it was all Earth Day, midnight to midnight on the 22nd. We live streamed it, and at the top of the hour and the bottom of the hour, we had excerpts going to WBAI and the Pacifica Network here in New York. Much thanks to Bob Henley and the people at WBAI. And we had an experience of time over 24 hours changes the experience of language, the experience of seeing as the office workers streamed by us with their earbuds and their listless faces. We just saw a part of New York that we kind of hear about, but don't really want to be around. But we did. We were glad we were there, and we're going to return. 24 hours in the backyard of this monstrous fortress bank. They're a new bank, just opened. And the New Yorker wrote a wonderful piece about it for us. And want to thank those folks for kind of going out on a limb there. We're not like a lot of their material. I want to thank everybody for tuning in today. RevBilly.com. We have shows at the Quaker Meeting House last Sunday of every month. Coming to New York, look us up. And right now, it's goodbye and Earth-a-looyah! Earth-a-looyah! Earth-a-looyah!
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3: Hello, this is Earth Riot Radio in New York City. I'm Reverend Billy. Earth Riot Radio comes from the Church of Stop Shopping. Listen, we have a wonderful bunch of friends in Portland who are dressing up like animals, and they're the most famous one being the frogs. I think that the frogs were the first wave, but now we have all kinds of different species of animals, the bears, the gophers, the giraffes. You just see all sorts of the uprising by the earth that is penetrating the defensive and fearful human governments. That is represented in a wonderful way there. Don't call them silly. You don't have to call them absurd. Actually, they are logical because they're the future. We're in the 29th month now, the 29th month of the global heat wave. Some people call it the first step in the sixth extinction. We have ecosystems and animals changing where they live by hundreds of miles. And certainly the animals are going to be in our lives in a way they have not been. Even as we try to kill them, and some of them are going extinct, many of them are going extinct, we have now, rising from our children's illustrated books, rising from our dreams, the connections that we have as animals to these agents of peace, radical peace. We embrace you, we welcome you, and we get in your costumes. We are honored to be representing you. Somebody give me an earth alleluia. This is Reverend Billy. Let's work on our relationship to this playful, radical peace over the next 30 minutes, shall we? Somebody give me an earth alleluia.

0: We're outside the ice facility in the evening on whatever the day is, October. Can you guys let me know what you're here, why you're dressed as frogs?
1: Well, you know, the frog has become a symbol of what's going on down here. And so we decided to come support our friend Toad, who's been out here. You probably saw him on the news. And you know, he's a friend from another pond. And so we decided to come down here and show our support, for the insane government overreach that's going on in this place, and the fact that they're calling Portland an explosive, fire-ridden sort of, you know, warland, which it's not, because we're here.
0: Okay. And what's specific about the frog? Is it because of the one guy who'd been in that costume before? Was there any other symbolism to it?
1: That's the reason, you know. He's an iconic symbol. You see, he's all over the internet now, so it only made sense that more frogs joined in, you know, in this fight.
0: Okay.

here in rural Iowa and grew up on the rivers a lot, was deeply connected to the peace and joy and beauty that the river provided, particularly the Raccoon River. Grew up there swimming a lot. And I think I've carried that love with me, like, all of my life, and that respect for Mother Earth. And I've also witnessed the desecration and the pollution that that has occurred in my lifetime over the last couple of decades. And so when I started hearing about the pipeline, the message from the indigenous-led movement, which is water is life, really resonated deeply with me and in me and in my spirit and in my heart. And essentially the first way that I got plugged in was I supported a Lakota youth run, Lakota Dakota, and ran with the youths to DC. And so that was a really like enlightening and inspirational time for me to learn about a different culture, a different tradition, and a different really like way in which to approach the world, which is understanding like that we're all connected, like all beings are connected. And I think that that really taught me a lot about what to prioritize in life. And it helped me reconnect with that like little child within me that just loved the water so

Miriam Makeba wants us to come down to the river and we will say something that she has not known, she has not heard. The river, the water, carries the mystery to her. Well, we do it together, don't we? She invites us to do it with her, but it has to be at the river. Bjork is the ocean. In her song, Oceana, all of the instruments are her voice. She is the water. She's the water human, the water animal. I just came from the No Kings March here in New York, and there were 200,000 people. Water humans. We're all mostly water, shouting. Peace and justice. And I was preaching with the choir, the Stop Shopping choir behind me singing, but every once in a while I experimentally shifted my preaching to the earth, to water. Agualuya, earthaluya. And that shift was, well, it's difficult to pull off. People didn't go along with me so much. They were into that delicious anger at Donald Trump, and I enjoy it too. And I'm desperate for it to succeed. But, well, water, air, sun, the elements, what we call the elements, they carry mystery to us. And we have that mystery to carry into politics, into nation states, into political positions. And that's never been done very well. Consumerism keeps mystery away. It only comes to consumer society in measured amounts, in religion, maybe the arts. But we keep our distance from what we can't control. But now we have to. We have to find a way for mystery to come into us. The earth is coming, as we say. The earth is coming. The earth is coming. And the earth carries mystery. And it might come in the form of a superstorm, or a tornado, or a tsunami. It will carry mystery in a powerful way. We have to understand it. We have to face it and learn from it. Earthaluya,

Hello and welcome to News from the Natural World. I'm Savitri D. Ants make a series of clever architectural adjustments to their nests to prevent the spread of disease, University of Bristol research has uncovered. The study found the nests built by colonies exposed to disease had far more widely spread entrances and were more separated, with fewer direct connections between chambers. Study lead author Luke Leckie said, "This is the first time a non-human animal has been shown to modify the structure of its environment to reduce the transmission of disease. Ants possess a wide range of behavioral responses to disease that help form a social immunity, from removing disease-causing fungal spores with parts of their mouth and spraying exposed colony members with disinfecting poison, to germ-carrying ants self-isolating to protect the wider colony. Earth's magnetic field is vital to life on our planet. It is a complex and dynamic force that protects us from cosmic radiation and charged particles from the sun. It is largely generated by a global ocean of molten, swirling liquid iron that makes up the outer core around 3,000 kilometers beneath our feet. Acting like a spinning conductor, it creates electrical currents which in turn generate our continuously changing electromagnetic field. Using 11 years of magnetic field measurements from the European Space Agency's Swarm satellite constellation, scientists have discovered that the weak region in Earth's magnetic field over the South Atlantic, also known as the South Atlantic Anomaly, has expanded by an area nearly half the size of continental Europe since 2014. Female mountain gorillas, like humans and a handful of other mammals, can live long past the birth of their last offspring. Drawing on over three decades of life history and behavioral data, the study shows that nearly one-third of adult female mountain gorillas from four wild groups in Bwindi Impenetrable National Park, Uganda, stop reproducing, yet survive for more than a decade afterwards, spending at least a quarter of their adult lives in a post-reproductive phase. Most animals reproduce for as long as they live. So when females stop producing offspring long before death, as humans do, it poses an evolutionary puzzle. Why give up the chance to have more offspring? Until now, this so-called post-reproductive lifespan has been clearly documented only in humans, a few whale species, and a population of chimpanzees. With world leaders set to gather in Brazil for COP30 in November, new analysis from an international team of climate policy experts warns that carbon offsets are creating a critical barrier to achieving the Paris Agreement's temperature targets. The authors argue policymakers need to act on the evidence and phase out offsets from government-run carbon pricing schemes. Offsets distract from the critical task of ending fossil fuel use. By allowing low-quality credits into carbon pricing schemes, governments jeopardize the benefits of carbon pricing and effectively allow private credit sellers to collect what should be public revenue. Authors call on policymakers to phase out offsets from carbon pricing schemes and set progressively rising caps that require facilities to pay the government when unable to meet their obligations. They also argue that companies should focus on cutting their own emissions rather than relying on offsets. A tiny worm that leaps high into the air up to 25 times its body length to attach to flying insects uses static electricity to perform this astounding feat. Scientists identified the electrostatic mechanism this worm uses to hit its target and have shown the importance of this mechanism for the worm's survival. Higher voltage combined with a tiny breath of wind greatly boosts the odds of a jumping worm connecting to a flying insect. While the phenomenon of static electricity is little more than an annoying shock at the human scale, emerging evidence shows that static electricity plays a crucial role in the lives of many small organisms. In 2013, it was discovered that spider webs take advantage of the charge of flying insects to electrostatically ensnare them as they pass by. Other research has shown how electrostatics help bees to collect pollen, flower mites to hitch rides on hummingbirds, and balloon spiders to drift on silk strands over long distances.
Climate change is making India's monsoon wetter and wilder, with longer dry spells and more extreme downpours. The Indian summer monsoon, which delivers about 80% of the country's annual rainfall, usually sweeps in from the Arabian Sea in early June and retreats at the end of September. This year, the monsoon arrived a week early, the fastest onset in 16 years. An early start does not necessarily translate to higher rainfall totals. The modest 8% above average rainfall hides the real story, that many regions experienced unusually intense and frequent downpours. In the Himalayan village of Darali, for instance, a cloudburst in early August triggered flash floods that left the local market buried under sediment as high as a four-story building. Most parts of the village were completely washed away. Scientists suspect melting glaciers and cloudbursts, both linked to a warmer climate, were to blame. In Punjab, a state of 30 million people often called India's food bowl, heavy rains drowned crops across 23 districts of the state. And in the east, the huge city of Kolkata received 13 inches of rain in a day, more than half of what London gets in a whole year. Remnants of a powerful typhoon swept into western Alaska's Yukon-Kuskokwim Delta on October 12th, producing a storm surge that flooded villages as far as 60 miles up the river. The water pushed homes off their foundations and set some afloat with people inside. More than 50 people had to be rescued in Kipnuk and Quigilingak. Hundreds were displaced in the region, and at least one person died. Typhoon Halong was an unusual storm, likely fueled by the Pacific's near-record warm surface temperatures this fall. Bears have killed a record number of people in Japan this year. Bears are hungry because of shortages of food such as acorns, which has been blamed on climate change, and are encroaching more into towns where the human population is aging and dwindling. Experts say that warmer weather is also affecting the hibernation patterns of the animals. These brown bears can weigh more than 1,000 pounds and outrun a human. The new total of 7 deaths in the current year is the largest toll since 2006, when statistics started. And now, the sounds of extinction. The slender-billed curlew. The slender-billed curlew is an extinct species of curlew native to Eurasia and North Africa. The majority of the former population bred in the Kazakh steppe and was migratory, formerly wintering in shallow freshwater habitats around the Mediterranean. This species has occurred as a vagrant in Western Europe, the Canary Islands, the Azores, Oman, Canada, and Japan. Little is known about their breeding biology, but the few nests observed had 4 eggs. The last well-documented nest was found in 1924 near Tara, in Omsk Oblast, Siberia. After a long period

And that concludes Earth Riot Radio for the day. This is Reverend Billy, and I just want to thank Jason Candler, our editor. I want to thank Savitri D, the reporter from the news, from the natural world. And this last song you just heard, Laura Newman and Nehemiah Luckett from the Stop Shopping Choir. This is a report on a pipeline battle that we were engaged in, singing on the shoreline of the Hudson River. And thank you to Jessica Resnicek, defender of water. Water is life. Did we ever stop the Dakota Access Pipeline? I think we did something. We're glad you're out of prison. Welcome back. Well, water is sacred. Thank you, everyone. Earthaluya.

0: I just went out to get some cigarettes for him one day and came back and walked into the dressing room and there's Frank and the rest of the mothers and Ringo, a few other people. And I walked in the room, they all went, yeah. And I said, yeah, what? You know, would you like to try Jeff's part? You know? So I just tried that. And it seemed to work okay. Mm-hmm. So Frank said, well, if you can play bass, you can try playing with the group as well.
1: So he took the script and he read it and he sounded good. And then just quite by accident, we found out that he was a bass player. I think he's good for the part. He's quite professional on screen. And as a bass player, he's not astonishing, but he can make the part.
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1: I just went out to get some cigarettes for him one day and came back and walked into the dressing room and there's Frank and the rest of the mothers and Ringo, a few other people. And I walked in the room, they all went, yeah. And I said, yeah, what? You know, would you like to try Jeff's part? You know? So I just tried that. And it seemed to work okay. Mm-hmm. So Frank said, well, if you can play bass, you can try playing with the group as well.
2: So he took the script and he read it and he sounded good. And then just quite by accident, we found out that he was a bass player. I think he's good for the part. He's quite professional on screen. And as a bass player, he's not astonishing, but he can make the part.
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I keep my eyes wide open all the time. 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

The Sonoma County Historical Society promotes Sonoma County's diverse heritage through education, preservation, and community engagement. 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

a great way to kick off this week's Plug-In Baby Radio Show is The Killers' Somebody Told Me into John Corabi there with 1969 from his brand new album, available now, called New Day. Hello, how are you doing? My name's Emma Scott, and I'm right here for the next couple of hours playing non-stop guitar tunes, old and new, and it's time to get some newbies on next. The Tamers are on the way in just a tick after the new one from Theory of a Dead Man. This is Barricade.

Loving that. Played it on the show last week for the first time and it just had to come on again. It's Kiefer Sutherland. It's called Goodbye California from his upcoming new album called Grey, which is out at the end of May. And the great tunes continue. We've got Sweet Gorilla to come. I've got the new one from Muse, some Shine Down, Sage and the Chris Barris Band as well on the Plug In Baby Radio Show.

Oh, that's nice, isn't it? It's the new one from Sweet Gorilla. They're from South London, been around a few years now, and that's the current single, Give Them What They Want. Before that, it was The Untitled with Disappear, which is available now. Top new band, ones to watch, I reckon. Hopefully you liked that too. It is the Plug In Baby Radio Show right here every week. Hope you're enjoying the tunes. I've got DMAs on the way shortly. And here's the new one from Muse. This is Be With You.

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Oh, a couple of absolute beauties there. DMA's first with Heaton Park from their upcoming self-titled album comes out at the beginning of August. And I just played you the new one from Shinedown 365 from their upcoming new album, which is out at the end of May, called 8. And the Dance Kid Dance Act 2 world tour continues with plenty of live dates on the way. And Those Damn Crows and Coheed and Cambria are supporting. They are going to be nights to remember. Mark my words. Awesome bands on that lineup. And we got more awesome bands on the way in a bit. I've got something new from Sage and the Chris Barris Band and Blackstone Cherry too on the Plug In Baby Radio Show.

That's Monster from Least We Got Shoes from their current album, Chapter 2. It's their second album, so that name makes sense. And the first album, funnily enough, was called Chapter 1. Well worth checking out. Least We Got Shoes. It's the Plug In Baby radio show. Emma Scott here with you every week, playing a couple of hours of non-stop guitar tunes, old and new. I've got Blackstone Cherry to come. I've got Chris Barris Band on the way after New Rock from New Jersey. These are Sage, and this is Deep End on the Plug In Baby radio show.

Well, you know me, I love a good cover, and that is a great cover. As featured on their Celebrate EP, it's Blackstone Cherry taking on the Simple Minds' smash hit, Don't You Forget About Me. Hello, how you doing? It's Emma Scott here on the Plug In Baby radio show. Before Blackstone Cherry, I played you the new one from Chris Barris Band. It was called Riot of One from their upcoming album, Monsters We Made, which will be out in August. And as if that is almost the end of hour number one of the Plug In Baby radio show, but don't worry, I've got plenty more to come, a whole hour of great guitar tunes on the way. I've got the Lazies to come, the Strokes and Royal Blood as well, and taking us closer to that little lot, this is Those Damn Crows, it's Sin on Skin.

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That's new from Aussie Rockers, The Lazies, It's Too Tough to Die. And before that, kicking off hour number two of the Plug-In Baby radio show, it was Royal Blood with Little Monster. So how are you doing? I hope you're enjoying the tune so far. If you have just tuned in, you have missed the first hour of the show, but don't worry, we've got plenty more to come this hour, including the new one from The Strokes and Pika Is My Name featuring ENGX. I am looking forward to that. And now it's London's Spinners, spelled S-P-I-N-O-R-S. This is out now. It's called Walk Alone.

Well, it is good to get that one on again. Played it a couple of weeks ago for the first time, and it makes it on the show once more. It's The Strokes. It's Going Shopping. And before that, Finnish electro duo and former Amongst Liars frontman, Pika Is My Name, featuring Ian GX. That was a great tune, Too Much Noise, with plenty of good noise on the way from Airborne and the Foo Fighters, and James and the Cold Gun, too, on the Plug In Baby Radio Show.

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Now that is what I'm talking about. It's new from Airborne, Alive After Death, Last Plane Out on the Plug-In Baby Radio Show. And before that was Mole Historical Society, Where Are the Heroes? Hopefully you're enjoying the tunes as much as I am enjoying playing them for you. It's Emma Scott here on the Plug-In Baby Radio Show with James and the Cold Gun on the way next. After something new from the Foo Fighters, the album Your Favourite Toy is out now. And this is on it. It's called Window.

always lovely to hear those harmonies from the Heron brothers. They are actual brothers, Stephen and Paul Heron from Derby in the UK. The song is called The Man Keeps Dying, and that is featured on their current EP called Brick. James and the Cold Gun played before that with Guessing Games. So we are heading towards the last section of the show, but plenty more great tunes on the way. I've got Afghan Whigs to come. I've got Big Band of Boom and Pet Needs as well on the Plug In Baby Radio Show.

So good to get that one on again from Afghan Whigs. The song is House of Eye. That's their first new music since 2022, and they're celebrating being together for 40 years now. Currently on tour, and that is a proper up-tempo banger. Loving that tune, and loving Pet Needs and Linkin Park, and they're on the way very soon after another cracker. This is Big Band of Boom. It's called Earthquake.

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This is the Plug-in Baby Radio Show with Emma Scott.

That was featured on the deluxe version of From Zero. Of course, it's Linkin Park. It's Up From The Bottom on the Plugin Baby Radio Show. Before that, Pet Needs with Tor Warn and Big Band of Boom as well with Earthquake. And that is almost it, my friend. But don't worry, I'll be back same time, same place right here. If you're a musician or in a band and you want to get your music played on the show, get in touch via the website, pluginbaby.com. And if you've missed any of the previous shows and you want to play catch up, they're all on mixcloud.com/Emma Scott. There's about 180 odd shows there, so that'll keep you occupied for a little while. In the meantime, have a great week. Lots of love. I'll leave you with Radiohead. This is Karma Police.

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0: COWS is underwritten in part by the Occidental Community Council. The council strives to meet the unmet needs of the Occidental area, and the public is invited to its meetings every third Saturday of the month at 10:30 a.m. at the Occidental Community Center in downtown Occidental.
1: I've known a lot of women. 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

0: The Americana tent is a big tent. Come on in. More music coming up. These are the Americana Hours. Cows is underwritten, in part, by the Occidental Community Council. The council strives to meet the unmet needs of the Occidental area, and the public is invited to its meeting every third Saturday of the month at 10:30 a.m. at the Occidental Community Center in downtown Occidental.
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I'm carved out of a mountain. I said, hey, yo, what do you know? A man and a monkey on a telephone pole. 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They take the

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May 6th, 2026. It has not been a banner day for members of the Trump administration. Evan Hill, Jarrett Lay, Alex Horton, Tara Kopp, and Dan Lamoth of The Washington Post reported that Iranian strikes since February 28th, when U.S. and Israeli airstrikes began, have caused far more damage to U.S. military sites in the Middle East than Defense Secretary Pete Hegseth and the U.S. government have admitted. While the damage from the Iranian strikes, which have killed and wounded service members, is itself important, so is the underlying story that the U.S. government is hiding the true cost of the war in Iran from the American people. The journalists note that it is unusually difficult to get satellite imagery from the Middle East right now because less than 2 weeks into the war, the U.S. government asked two of the largest commercial providers of satellite imagery, Vantor and Planet, to limit, delay, or indefinitely withhold the publication of imagery of the region while the war is ongoing. The companies complied, forcing the journalists to turn to high-resolution satellite imagery published by Iran's state-affiliated media, cross-checking it with lower-resolution imagery from the satellite system the European Union uses. Global affairs journalist David Rothkopf wrote today in the Daily Beast, "Not since Vietnam have we seen a more systematic effort by an administration to lie about the nature, costs, consequences, and results of a war than we have seen from the White House on Iran." Early this morning, Barak Ravid of Axios, who often reports information from White House insiders, wrote that the White House believed it was close to a memorandum of understanding with Iran that would end the war and lay the groundwork for future negotiations over Iran's nuclear program, although there was plenty of hedging in the article. Once again, there were fortuitously timed trades before the story broke. Adam Kobesi's Kobesi letter, which comments on global capital markets, noted that about 70 minutes before the Axios story, someone took about $920 million worth of crude oil shorts and bet the market would drop, meaning they promised to provide about 10,000 contracts for oil at the current price. Within 2 hours, oil prices had fallen more than 12%, making the entity a profit of about $125 million. On social media, Trump's account continued to whipsaw between pressing for an end to the war and threatening apocalyptic destruction if Iran doesn't agree to U.S. demands. "Assuming Iran agrees to give what has been agreed to, which is perhaps a big assumption," he wrote, "the already legendary epic fury will be at an end, and the highly effective blockade will allow the Hormuz Strait to be open to all, including Iran. If they don't agree, the bombing starts, and it will be, sadly, at a much higher level and intensity than it was before. Thank you for your attention to this matter, President Donald J. Trump." The administration's shifting justifications and claims about the Iran war are dizzying, Ben Finley, Matthew Lee, and Farnoosh Amiri of the Associated Press wrote today. Yesterday, after calling the war concluded, Secretary of State Marco Rubio and Defense Secretary Pete Hegseth spent the day selling Trump's Project Freedom to open the Strait of Hormuz, only to have Trump call Project Freedom off with a post on social media. Moshe Gaines, Courtney Kube, Andrea Mitchell, Natasha Lebedeva, and Daniel Arkin of NBC News reported tonight that Trump's abrupt about-face came after Saudi Arabia told the U.S. it would not permit the U.S. military to use Saudi airspace for the operation. This afternoon, the U.S. fired on an Iranian oil tanker as it tried to pass through the U.S. blockade, and Israel launched strikes on a suburb of Lebanon's capital, Beirut. China's Foreign Minister Wang Yi said today that China is deeply distressed by the conflict and called for a ceasefire. "We believe that a comprehensive ceasefire is urgently needed, that a resumption of hostilities is not acceptable," he said.
Iran's Foreign Minister Abbas Araghchi was in China today, where he met with Wang. Trump is due to visit China on May 14th. Trump wants a solution to the Iran war before that meeting, and the Iranians know it, giving them leverage over a deal. This evening, the Speaker of Iran's parliament, MB Ghalibaf, posted, "Operation Trust Me, Bro, failed. Now back to routine with Operation Fozios." Hegseth is not the only member of the administration in trouble in the news today. After journalist Sarah Fitzpatrick wrote an April 17th story in The Atlantic detailing FBI Director Kash Patel's drinking and inability to perform his job, Patel sued both The Atlantic and Fitzpatrick for defamation, asking for $250 million in damages. The Atlantic and Fitzpatrick stood by the story, which had two dozen sources. Fitzpatrick noted that after she published the piece, additional informants came forward to corroborate her findings. Today, Ken Delanian and Carol Lenning of MS Now reported that the FBI has launched a criminal leak investigation into who talked to Fitzpatrick. Sources told the reporters that such an investigation, called an insider threat investigation, usually involves government officials who may have given away state secrets or classified documents. Focusing on leaks to a reporter is highly unusual, they say. Although it remains unclear what steps the investigation has taken, Delanian and Lenig note that it could allow FBI agents to obtain Fitzpatrick's phone records and examine her social media contacts. One of the sources told the reporters that FBI agents feel deep concern about the probe. "They know they're not supposed to do this," one source told the reporters, "but if they don't go forward, they could lose their jobs. You're damned if you do and damned if you don't." FBI spokesperson Ben Williamson denied the story, telling Delanian and Lenig, "This is completely false. No such investigation like this exists, and the reporter you mention is not being investigated at all. Every time there's a publication of false claims by anonymous sources that gets called out, the media plays the victim via investigations that do not exist." Under Patel, the FBI has already investigated a New York Times reporter who wrote a story about an FBI security detail assigned to Patel's girlfriend and searched the home of a Washington Post reporter. Today, the FBI raided the offices and business of Virginia State Senator L. Louise Lucas, 82, a black woman who led the movement to redraw Virginia's districts after Republicans redo districts in Republican-dominated states. The Fox News Channel was on the scene, suggesting it had been tipped off by the FBI. Meanwhile, Fitzpatrick published a new story today in The Atlantic, reporting that Patel travels with a supply of personalized branded bourbon with the label Kash Patel, FBI Director, and an FBI shield. She explains, "Surrounding the shield is a band of text featuring Patel's director title and his favored spelling of his first name, K-A-$H. An eagle holds the shield in its talons, along with the number 9, presumably a reference to Patel's place in the history of FBI directors. In some cases, the 750-milliliter bottles bear Patel's signature, with a number 9 there as well." In what sure reads like a journalist burying a subject with evidence, Fitzpatrick lists the places and occasions on which Patel has given out bottles of the whiskey and explains that he has transported the whiskey on a Department of Justice plane, including to the Olympics in Milan, Italy. When a bottle went missing during a training seminar with Ultimate Fighting Championship athletes in Quantico, Virginia, Patel was angry enough that he threatened to make his staff take polygraphs and face prosecution. Fitzpatrick notes that several current and former FBI employees, including multiple senior leaders, told me that the director regularly handing out his own personally branded bourbon, including to civilians outside the bureau, was unheard of.
They explain, the FBI has traditionally had a zero-tolerance approach to unauthorized use of alcohol on the job and for its misuse while off-duty. Handing out bottles of liquor at the premier law enforcement agency, it makes me frightened for the country, George Hill, a former FBI supervisory intelligence analyst, told Fitzpatrick. Ron Filipkowski of Midas News noted, the journalist who is being sued by Kash Patel and reportedly being investigated by the FBI is out with a new story. Is there a Pulitzer for being a fearless badass? If so, she should win it. Josh Wingrove of Bloomberg reported today that Acting Attorney General Todd Blanche will ask the Supreme Court to let the Department of Justice, or DOJ, intervene in the case of columnist E. Jean Carroll, who won an 80-

0: plaintiffs can't sue the federal government for defamation. Judges from the appeals court have already refused to permit such a swap, but Blanche is giving it another shot. Finally, Commerce Secretary Howard Lutnick was in front of the House Oversight and Government Reform Committee today for a closed-door interview about his relationship with sex offender Jeffrey Epstein. He was not under oath for his testimony, a requirement Democrats want for those testifying before the committee, and Committee Chair James Comer, a Republican of Kentucky, does not. Lutnick said he had cut all ties with Epstein in 2005, only to have information come out that, in fact, the two maintained contact until at least 2018, years after Epstein's 2008 conviction for soliciting prostitution from a minor. Asked why he had taken his wife and their four young children to Epstein's private island in the Caribbean in 2012, Lutnick told the committee that he didn't remember and that it was inexplicable. Indeed.
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1: 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Just join us.

So many of us bathing in luxury, fame and fortune, riches. And yet some of us have so little. Some of us today don't even know the ghetto exists in America today.

And we wrapped up with the traditional country piece from 1975, the classic Willie Nelson cover of Fred Rose's Blue Eyes Crying in the Rain, and it followed Austin's Bad Livers and their foray into country bluegrass and a touch of gospel. We heard a traditional gospel number, Crying Holy Unto the Lord. That comes from their sophomore release, Dust on the Bible, back in 1991. Moving from rural eccentricity to a more commonplace country gospel version of that gospel number, we heard from country great Jean Shepherd and her version of Crying Holy. And before that, a fusion of New Orleans rhythm, rock, and gospel. From 2007, Fats Domino tribute, Going Home, we heard the Sewito Gospel Choir front Robert Plant in a cover of the Fats Domino Dave Bartholomew number, Valley of Tears. And let's see, before that we heard God Shall Wipe All Tears Away, performed by a group called the Pilgrim Travelers. Their version comes from the late 1940s. Now, the Travelers were formed in Houston, Texas, but found their popularity after moving to Los Angeles, adopting a vocal style reminiscent, or if you will, imitating the Soul Stirrers and the Golden Gate Quartet. Their performances changed from the flat-footed style of early quartets to the church-wrecking style of other groups of the era, punctuating their singing by jumping off stage and running up the aisles in order to, in the words of their manager J.W. Alexander, quote, pull the sisters out of their seats, end quote. A contemporary gospel number from 2004. We heard No Tears in Heaven from the Jackson Southerners, a group who formed in 1940, but who did not become active until some 30 years later. Go figure. Hey, we do this Deeper Roots thing each and every week at the same time here on Cows. If this music interests you, do check out our Deeper Roots website, where you can find past shows and keep track of what's coming up on our weekly shows here on Community Radio. That's deeperrootsradio.com. Glad you could drop in for this week's show. Let's see. Our next set is going to capture more of that high, thin whistle of a lonesome wind. Bluegrass Tears, well, country and Bluegrass Tears, are coming up. We're going to be heading back in time when the fiddle did the crying for those who couldn't find the words. And it will be featuring voices that sound like they've been weathered by the very storms they're singing about. First things first,

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0: Our Tears theme now moves into the arena of bluegrass and country, a locale whose landscape is covered in that salty mist. This Mac Wiseman number was first recorded by Johnny and Jack and their Tennessee Mountain Boys back in 1951, Crying Heart Blues.

Country Tears in that set with a flash of bluegrass. Dick Curless wrapped up with a number he recorded for the 1968 film Killers 3, Tears Instead of Cheers. And from 1961, we heard Farron Young's country number, Trail of Tears. Unrelated to the usual association with the moniker of the same name that is associated with the forced displacement and ethnic cleansing of 60,000 Native Americans of the five civilized tribes between 1830 and 1850 in the so-called Christian nation known as the United States. And from 1999, we heard a track from Dolly Parton's album, The Grass is Blue, Endless Stream of Tears, followed a short run of bluegrass that wrapped up with a 1982 track from a fine album called Here Today from David Grisman, Emery Gordy, Herb Pedersen, Jim Buchanan, and Vince Gill. The Children Are Crying was the name of that track. Before that, another 1961 number by none other than the country gentleman called Silence or Tears, and to open, Mack Wiseman's cover of Crying Heart Blues. A shout out and hello to everyone out there listening, whether that's on the Radio Rethink app or maybe your favorite podcast feed. Well, it is Friday, May 8th, and 2026, and I've got, let's see, about 24 minutes after the hour and a whole lot more to music to share with you. And I've got a couple more sets, and we're going to jump right into this next one. It features Tennessee Ernie Ford and Kay Starr recorded a number of upbeat country pop tracks back in the 50s, and Ocean of Tears was one of them. It was released in 1951, and we'll fast forward, 68 years for a delightful cover by Americana's own J.P. Harris and Miss Tess.

Two covers of two songs in that set. We heard Ray Campy, a rockabilly pioneer and influencer of the genre during the revival of the 1980s. Curtain of Tears comes from a collection of his work on the Bear Family label called Country Boy's Dream. And it was a cover of a song released by Skeets McDonald back in 1952, which we heard before that. And two duet versions of Ocean of Tears open that set. J.P. Harris and Miss Tess from the album Why Don't We Do It? Why Don't We Duet? In the Road, an EP from 2019. Following Tennessee Ernie Ford and K-Star's hit number from 1951. Nice to have you this morning. Glad you could drop in. And we are going to jump into our last set of the day. And there's a certain elegance to a teardrop when it's framed by a piano or a sultry horn. This next set explores a blend of jazz and blues where the heartache is worn like a velvet coat. It's the sound of a late-night street corner where the rain and the tears look exactly the same under the glow of the lamppost. From 1939, we'll open our last set with Ella.

Jazz and pop in the torch numbers about our topical theme of tears included a 1946 number from Dinah Shore called Laughing on the Outside and Crying on the Inside. And before that, from a lesser-known torchy vocalist by the name of Chris Connor, who worked with Stan Kenton, she gave us Time Out for Tears from a collection from her Atlantic years. And Dinah Washington's You're Crying from 1956 followed Anita O'Day in a 1944 track titled Her Tears Flowed Like Wine. That last set of the day opened with Ella Fitzgerald, early Ella. The year was 1939, and we heard Crying My Heart Out for You. Hey, as we wrap up this journey through the deeper roots of our shared emotions, remember that a tear is just a heart's way of speaking when the tongue is tied. Thank you for listening, for feeling, and for keeping the music alive. Until next time, keep your head up and your heart open. This is KOWSLP Occidental. 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Drop by next Friday at 9 Pacific for more sounds from the past 100 years, but do stay tuned. Since it's an even week, that means that we'll be hopping aboard the Midnight Special once again here on COWS. Marilyn Ray Beyer blends Americana folk, humor, and so much more from the Midwest. That's assuming that you're tuned in to our live Friday show. If you're tuned in on Saturday morning, then get some of the very best sounds from the Central Coast's K-Squid Radio featuring Dream Journal with your host, Catherine Bell. And I'm going to close out with that song that I promised you from 1951, the original of I'll Drown in My Own Tears, that we heard covered by Ray Charles earlier in the show. This is the original from Lula Reed. I'm Dave Stroud, and I'll see you next week.

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2: Oh, yeah, that's a midnight special.

But I spent $100 on a bunch of hungry ducks with hopes they'd turn attention to the vines. Well, I spent more than I oughter, 'cause they only play

Wouldn't be one bit surprised if you were dancing around to that one. That's Sierra Farrell with Tony Trischka's band on Earl Jam from 2024, a classic Bob Wills tune, San Antonio Rose, that always reminds me of a wonderful woman who was a big part of my life for about 10 years, Virginia. Boy, could she dance, and she loved that tune, San Antonio Rose. Multiflora Rose from Dennis Lycee. Now, if Bob Wills owned a chicken farm in Gary, Indiana, the way Dennis does, he might have written Multiflora Rose. What Do Roses Smell Like from Valerie and Walter Crockett, and Ginny Hawker and Tracy Schwarz performing live on Folk Stage, Don't Neglect the Rose. How about the Magnolia?

I think of the painters, I think of the poets, I think of all the folks I've known. I think of the lovers,

Music that feels like magic from the founder of Poi Dog Pondering, Frank Orrell, joining Corky Siegel's Chamber Blues on More Different Voices, Frank's song Little Blossoms Falling Down, and from Ireland, Billow Wood, Cherry Blossom Tree, and from Annie Gallup, Grandma's Best China. She claims that when she was a little girl, she thought the magnolia blossoms on her grandmother's tree looked like cups and saucers. The Grateful Dead, Sugar Magnolia, written by Bob Weir and Robert Hunter for the American Beauty album in 1970. More blossoms on the way. Here is Green and Root from the San Francisco Bay Area and Lavender Bowers.

Chicago's cowboy crooner Andrew Saw invited from North Carolina H.C. McIntyre to join him on Lavender Cowboy on his 2026 full-length debut, American Rough. And Marty Robbins from 1957, a white sport coat and a pink carnation. See, I got the flower in there. We heard from the Milk Carton Kids, Sad Song. That's one they borrow from Willie Watson and Morgan Nagler for Lost Cause Lover Fool, their 2026 release. And Lavender Bowers, that was Green and Root. We're going to stick with 2026 releases now. Mark Irelli, Spring Green, title track.

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Creaky old bones, I never sleep enough now. Oh, the ragged end of life.

can't make the round so long. Cause it's not the way I used to be. And there could be some empty beers lying by that kid's place.

The Beauty of the Ahu from Yan Ying joined up with the beauty of the voices of Sons of the Never Wrong on Tiny Blue Flowers. Going back to 1995, not even all the way to the beginning, Sons of the Never Wrong have been together 35 years, quite an accomplishment. The late Bill Bourne, Little Flowers, and Spring Green, that evergreen love song, is the title of Mark Ehrelli's 2026 album. There is much more to come. Beauty and loveliness on the Midnight Special this week.

Maria Sangiolo, White Coral Bells. I hope you'll indulge me. The Lily of the Valley is my very favorite flower. Marilyn Ray Beyer here with you. Maria Sangiolo's White Coral Bells appears on Fairy Moon, Songs of the Ring, and Wildflowers, the Tom Petty classic, done by Ronnie Arbo and Daisy Mayhem, featuring Andrew Kinsey from their Ranky Tanky album, and from Unhurried Journey from Elena Moon Park, Flower Dance, all three of those albums intended as children's albums, but I hope you enjoyed them as much as I did. We're going to the dark side now as we inhale deeply of perfumes and so forth. Here's one by Great Big C about how if you're too greedy and overconfident, you might end up on the rocks. Great Big C, French Perfume.

money smuggler. From fortune he did sail. He rode the waves from St. Pierre and he never saw the jail. And when it's cold and foggy on the rocks near Spanish Room, they say you hear him laughing and you smell that French perfume. You can stay.

Three Dark Tales of Cruelty as well as Greed. Crow Johnson, Coyote with Whiskey on His Breath from 1995, Painting Stories Across the Sky was her album, and we heard from Martin Carthy. That was recorded in 2001, live, Perfumes of Arabia, written by, as he said, Maggie Holland, just as the first Gulf War was roaring forth, and Great Big Sea, yeah, the smuggler who couldn't quite give it up. French Perfume from Sea of No Cares. How about a song about a beautiful flowering tree? I'm about ready for that. Here's Trina Hamlin.

tray. Bright, bold, and brilliant, yet I can't find the words to describe it, name it, nor tame it.

Amy Ray and Emily Saliers, the Indigo Girls, singing with Kathy Jordan and Dervish on a John Spillane song, Passage West, from the Great Irish Songbook, Volume 2, a May 29, 2026 release. We heard from Neve Parsons and the Loose Connections with the gorgeous Tom Waits ballad, The Briar and the Rose. And we heard Jasmine from the Kennedys' Songs of the Open Road album, that song, written by John Stewart of Kingston Trio fame. We open the set with Jacaranda. That's a signature tune from Trina Hamlin, who is a Minneapolis-based harmonica player and pianist performing live on KFA Radio. Next up, Old Number One Revisited is a 2026 release of Guy Clark songs in tribute to his wonderful writing. Here is Aaron Ray.

one of the finest songwriters working today, Cormac McCarthy, Peace in Your Heart from his 2026 album, Walking with the Shadows. He doesn't travel much outside of his native New England, but I'm so happy he sent us that album. We heard from Charlie Parr from Minnesota taking on Roses While I'm Living, traditional tune we heard mostly from Doc Boggs back in the day. From Ken Whiteley from Canada, Keep Going, I'll Just Say I'm Fine. Yeah, me too, Ken. And Aaron Ray from Nashville singing that old-time feeling on the 2026 collection, Old Number One Revisited, The Songs of Guy Clark. I'm Marilyn Ray Beyer. I'm so delighted that you're able to spend these hours with me on the Midnight Special. And so we close another edition of the Midnight Special, made possible in part by the generous support of Mr. and Mrs. Norman R. Bobbins, the Robert Thomas Bobbins Foundation, and an anonymous donor. Meet me again next week. And if you need a little encouragement until then, here is Laura Love, I Still Believe.

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0: Welcome back. You are listening to The Mountain, an adoration in a multitude of parts. And I'm your host, Andrew Lewis. For those of you who are just joining us for the very first time, this is a serialized story, or the radio version of a serialized story, about San Diego in the 1990s, an artist by the name of John Broccoli, and an installation that he did in a chapel near San Diego. And as always, the views and opinions expressed on the following program are those of the host, and not necessarily those of the staff or management of KOWS Community Radio.

On this Friday, it looks like we're on the verge of getting some much-awaited warmth. It looks like we're beginning to enter into summer, which would be welcome. As well, the war goes on. Our great leader today announced that he was once again going to bomb Persia into oblivion. For what reasons, I don't quite know. We can only hope that soon this will come to an end and we can go on with our lives. But for as long as this is continuing, I have a special add-on for the mountain, and that is I am telling the 1001 Arabian Nights, or some selected stories from that wonderful, wonderful, wonderful collection that came out of Persia in the Middle East. When we last left off a couple weeks ago, we had three old men sitting, or actually four old men sitting by the side of a tree in the desert awaiting for the arrival of a genie who was going to take the life of one of the men, a merchant who had inadvertently taken the life of the genie's son. And one of the old men had approached the great jinn and had made an entreaty. He'd asked him if he could tell him an extraordinary story. Would the genie spare, or at least grant a third of the blood of the merchant to the old man? And the genie had agreed to this. And so the old man, who had arrived on the scene with a young deer being led by the chain, told his story. He said, "Genie, please understand that this deer that I have on a chain is in fact not a deer, but she is my cousin. She is my own flesh and blood." And he explained that she was promised to him when she was very young, when she was barely 12, and that she in fact came of age under his roof. And that for 30 long years they lived together, but in all that time she failed to bear him children, and for 30 years he treated her with great kindness. But at last he took for himself a lover, and very quickly his lover bore a son for him. And very soon after that, the wife grew jealous of both the lover and the son. Until one day the man had to go abroad, and he left the son and lover in the care of his wife, and he disappeared for an entire year. But during that time, the wife, she managed to learn magic and train herself in the ways of sorcery, and she cast a spell on the old man's son and turned him into a calf. And then she cast another spell, and she changed the mother into a cow, and she took both the calf and this cow, and she gave them to a shepherd. When the old man returned and saw his lover and his son missing, he inquired, and his wife, his cousin, said, "Oh, your lover, she died, and your son, he ran away. I have no idea. How can I possibly know to where he has gone?" And the old man, he wept in grief. And when the time came, when the season came for Eid al-Adha, for the great sacrifice in honor of Ibrahim, he called to the shepherd and he said, "Bring me a fat cow for the sacrifice." And he brought the cow that was in fact his lover. And as the old man rolled up his sleeves and he held the knife to the very neck of the cow, she moaned lowly. She cried, "My son, my son." And tears ran down the cow's cheeks. And the old man was amazed. He was full of pity. He turned away and he asked the shepherd for another cow. But his wife, his cousin, stepped in and said, "No, no, you must kill her. That cow is fat and will be good for the feast." And so the old man approached the cow, and again, just as he placed the knife on her throat, she cried out, "My son, my son." And the old man could go no further. So he gave the cow to the butcher, or to be butchered by the shepherd.
And of course, when the shepherd skinned her, he found neither meat nor fat around the bones. There was nothing at all to eat. And so he took the remnants of the cow away. And then he brought the calf, the old man's son, his very blood, his very flesh that had been transformed into a calf. And when the calf saw the old man, he broke loose from the rope. He ran to him. He threw himself at the old man's feet. He rubbed his face against him. And the old man suddenly felt possessed by mercy. His body, his heart went soft with pity. He thought of blood and of sacred ties and of what it meant to sacrifice and of the injustice of taking the life of the innocent. And he thought of these things, and he wept, and he raked his hands across the earth, and at last he turned away, and he said to the shepherd, "Put him back among the flock. Be kind to him. Find kindness, and bring me another." But then the old man's wife shouted, "No, kill him, butcher him." And the old man turned, and angrily he said, "It was on your advice that I killed the cow, for nothing at all. And now I will spare this calf." And his wife, his cousin, grew even more angry, and she looked at him and she said, "You must kill it." And so he took the knife and he bound the calf. And it was at that moment that the morning gained on Scheherazade, and she cut her speaking short. "What a strange story," her sister said. And she said, as she had done on the nights before, "If you allow me to live for one more night, I can tell you far stranger." And so King Shahryar decided that he would spare Scheherazade for one more night. And when night fell again, Scheherazade's sister Dunyazade said, "If you're not asleep, tell us a story to break the waking night." And Scheherazade agreed.

On what or on whom did the tetramorph gaze? On the back wall, John portrayed the greatest hits of Jesus Christ. A man is born, he's baptized, and within him is released the Holy Spirit. Then boom, it's the night before the crucifixion, and he's alone in a garden. A man on a cross, a body cradled in the arms of a woman. And then the dispatching of the apostles. In the center of the back wall, the figure of a transfiguring Christ, his head bent back and craning upward as he is extracted from the mortal world and into heaven. But lots of things are missing. There are no parables or mustard seeds or eyes of needles or sermons on the mount or bequeathing of the Lord's Prayer or taking of communion. There are no miracles, no walking on water, no raising of the dead, no curing of the blind, no water into wine, not even a resurrection. John's telling of the story instead focuses just on the factual and humane. A man was born, he was anointed, he felt sorrow, he died, he was mourned, and then his story was told. John would spend another year constructing the rear wall. He layers on narrow strips of parchment paper and brushes them with glue. Piece by piece, he begins in the morning. 12 hours later, he is still at it, and dusk has set. In the panels, he cuts holes, portals to hold the prints that he would make depicting the life of Christ. From afar, the pictures appear to be positioned almost by happenstance. The dimensions are all over the map, the locations of the prints asymmetrical. The Epiphany and the baptism are jammed together in the corner, the agony in the garden set aside at a distance. Random shadows of patterns and other images emerge on the panels. A Swiss cross, a kite swallow alit in the air, an emptied pattern box awaiting to be filled. The images themselves are not so much prints as vitrines, a cabinet of curiosities or apertures into a magic box in which we might glimpse a mechanical apparatus just beyond our understanding. What stories do we choose to tell? And to what end? This is your host, Andrew Lewis, and you are listening to The Mountain, an adoration in a multitude of parts. I realize something else at this late date. It's actually less a realization than a question. And it comes back to that question asked by a student so many decades ago. Who is I? Who's telling these stories to you? And also, does it matter? Some would say not, while others might say yes. Perhaps that's why Huck Finn began his tale by declaring that you don't know nothing about him unless you first read a book by Tom Sawyer. And why the 1001 Nights launched first with the stories of the betrayal of Sultan Shahryar and of Shahrazad, the storyteller herself. And why Towns once sang, "One time, friends, I had a ma and even had a pa. He beat her with a belt once 'cause she cried." As if that dissipated explanation was needed before you could understand anything at all. My own father had been born in New Jersey and had gone to Temple University, and then the University of Pennsylvania, and then Princeton, and he failed out of there. His advisors questioned whether he really had the chops to be a historian. But it was in the 1950s, and so perhaps he was chased out simply because he was a Jew. He fled out west to the University of Montana, and then to Long Beach State, and then the University of Southern California. Later, people would say that he held degrees from 6 universities, which was only partly true. He would eventually teach American history at a community college and write books about journalism in the gold fields, and he worked to keep kids in school so that they could keep their 2S deferments during the Vietnam War.
He died of a brain tumor in 1971. He was 43. In his living form, he had been a bookish man. My mother was born in Latvia and lost her own mother in 1943 in the middle of the war, and she and her twin brother fled under bombardment in 1944. They came to the United States when she was 21. By the age of 25, she had a more commanding grasp of the English language than most native speakers ever would. She would later run away from home in Cleveland to Denver, where she would meet my father. They would move to California, then he would die, and then she would give up. And then she was in a nursing home following a lobotomy. She was 53. I'd come home to San Diego in the last year of her life because she had told me in her own simple, fractured way that she had wanted to go back to the country from which she had come. The Berlin Wall had just come down, and so, against all odds, it seemed possible. I was 24 years old, and that trip would be the most difficult thing I would ever do. In the end, it would kill her. My girlfriend and I had just moved into A Street. That is where we lived during the preparations for the trip and for the long aftermath. After her death, I was possessed by an anguish so profound that it would not diminish for years. I had no plans at that time, only that I wanted to tell her story. So there, that's the short of it. I once had a ma, and I even had a pa.

0: But I'm drowned out by all the noise outside the door. Well, carried by the current of the morning, miles below the surface of the dawn, this is not the place that I was born in. But that doesn't mean it's not the place where I belong.
1: Kindergarten, Mrs. Cook, Christmas time. My dad is dying, but I do not know this yet. He and my mother have come to the autumn open house. It's dark out, and I have never been at the school when it is dark, and it feels mysterious and magical. This is my school. This is my house, and we are hosting families here. The children run about in the darkness. We play and are excited to play, and we play tag because this is what we know to do. My father is distant, and he acts strange. Strange as if he has receded, and he is both a child and terribly old. He and my mother have been fighting. He says the word headache. He says it again and again. Miss Cook, at Christmas time, she has us all sit on the green carpet, and she has a story to tell. She tells how it was winter, and the shepherds were watching over the lambs, and it was night, and it was cold, and then an angel appeared before them and told them that a special child would soon be born. I've never heard this story. No one has ever told it. And I don't know why Miss Cook is telling it to us now, but from her mouth it sounds more magical, more prescient than anything I have ever heard. The next day she tells us how there was a young woman. She was going to have a baby, and she was traveling through the desert with her husband. And she rode on the back of a donkey, and they had to travel to a distant town so that they could be counted. And this woman also knew something special, that the baby did not have a father. Kindergarten class lets out, and my mother is there waiting for me. We walk up the stairs from the playground. Miss Cook is telling us a story, I tell her, and I recount the details, and I'm so excited to know what will happen next. But my mother already seems to know the story, even knowing how it will end. On the next day, Miss Cook tells us how they came to the town and there was no place to stay, how they were turned away from inn after inn, that all the inns were full because so many people had come to be counted. There was no place to stay, but an innkeeper, he took pity on them and allowed them to sleep in the stable. And on that night, the woman gave birth to a child, and the animals had gathered all around. And then, on the last day, Miss Cook told of how wise men had followed a star, following far across the desert until they arrived at a barn and a manger, and there was a child upon whom they bestowed gifts and whom they adored. They adored. It was Friday, the last day before Christmas recess.

nothing happened. Instead, the father and mother just went on their way and disappeared into the desert. In my heart, I felt that this story that had begun so wonderfully, in the end, was just a big dud. We, of course, now know that there were many more things that happened, many more things that Miss Cook failed to tell us. These stories would come to us in different ways. On the night the baby was born, all the animals in the barn gained language and were able to speak. This was basically fact. There was also a king, and his name was Wenceslas, and someone got some turtle doves and a partridge in a pear tree, and three kings of Orient are, whatever that is, they came to worship the child, and they brought presents. And there was a poor little drummer boy who had no gift to give, so instead he played a song. I believe it went rump-a-pum-pum, and that gift was more valued than any other, and it made the baby happy. And then later, there was a reindeer who had a red nose, and all the other reindeer, they made fun of him, and then he ran away from home to the island of misfit toys. And then there was an elf who wanted to be a dentist, and they caught the abominable snowman and took him to a man named Santa, and then the reindeer with the red nose pulled a sleigh that night. And then there was also an old miserly man who was visited by all these ghosts, and then he became a generous man and gave a big roast turkey to a crippled kid named Tiny Tim. Miracles happened, one in particular on 34th Street. And there was a snowman who came to life, and he could talk, and he wasn't that bright, but then he went in a greenhouse and he melted, and all the children were sad. But then he wore a magic hat, and he came to life again one day. And also, there was a kid who had no friends and was really bad at baseball, and he was supposed to get a Christmas tree, except that it was really crappy, and it had made him feel terrible until all the other kids rallied and helped him see that it was the best Christmas tree of all. Much later, I would learn about an elf, I think, who grew up to be a man and moved to New York City, and also a train that I think Tom Hanks drove, and it went all the way to the North Pole.

John didn't have it in his mind to tell any of these stories. For one long week, he drove up to Northern California, where his sister lived with her husband and family. He took pictures of everyone in his sister's backyard. He had them stand beneath a blazing sun in different positions, draped in robes. He returned, and from these prints, he made multiple sketches,

playing with different arrangements. The figure of the Magi would eventually be based on the form of John's nephew, his sister's husband, and Jim, Trina Dixon's husband. The back wall and the prints and paintings that would depict the narrative of Christ would themselves take nearly a year. John wanted the prints to be recessed into the walls, and so he cut apertures into the panels and framed in boxes that would contain them. John had been looking at Renaissance drawings and paintings, and had studied how Giotto would do a drawing into wet plaster. In Sinopia painting, lines are set on an underlayer of plaster. A drawing would first be made on paper, and then the holes pricked in the lines. Then the paper would be laid over the wet plaster and tapped with soot or pigment, and like that, the outline of the forms would be transferred onto the moist surface. Each day, a new layer of plaster would be laid down into that day's section, and Giotto would paint into that plaster while it was still wet. John wanted that feeling of wetness and embeddedness in his prints, so he developed his own method of applying Sinopia techniques to paper. After college, John had studied printmaking in England. There, he had wanted to do prints on the parchment of an old atlas. But it was oil-based printing, the colors and lines too sharp and full. So he'd paint wash on the atlas to make the colors more faint, and then print onto the wash. As well, working with copper plates was painstaking and expensive. John was broke and needed to find new tools to render different effects. His method of printmaking evolved there. On the paper for the Epiphany, John applied two base colors. For the print, he drew the image on a map board, quickly penciling in the figures of the Magi and Mary, her back turned, looking down at the creche. The bull and the donkey look on from the background. John's dog, Sadie, ambling forward in the foreground. Then he went over the lines with an etching pen, scoring with a metal point the lines that he had drawn. He erased his drawing, and then carefully coated the map board with an acrylic gel and let it dry. For each print, just the making of the map board would take a week or 2 weeks. In this epiphany, there would be no barn, no Bethlehem, just an abstracted geometrical space. John bisected the plane horizontally and then vertically, the right side becoming a portal or aperture. A Street. That first Christmas, I bought my girlfriend a bike at the Adams Avenue bike shop. I hid it in the garage and I asked our landlord for a favor. At around 8 a.m., I said, I wanted him to carry the bike up our stairs and place it on the roof by the chimney, and then to stomp heavily on the pitched roof so we would awaken. He smiled. I remember that smile. A heavy silver Orthodox cross hung about his neck. He would be delighted, he said. Anna found her new bike on the roof by the chimney. We drank champagne and ate scones. Then later that morning, we crossed the yard to Mark's house, and he, in his own dying, embarrassed us with riches. A bottle of Swedish gin, a decanter. He talked to us about the furniture he would be refinishing. He gave us tips on how to find rare pieces and what to look for. We talked of Rietveld. We talked of Danish modern. And he gave us that brushed aluminum whipped cream dispenser, a gift more rare than any bestowed by the Magi. The mendicants pushed their shopping cart down A Street in the rain. He was older than us. She didn't look more than 17, and she held an infant in her arms. The three were like wet dogs. The two had flattened faces and spread eyes of fetal alcohol syndrome. She had a warm smile, but hardly spoke. He did all the talking, but much of what he said about to where they were going and from where they had come did not make much sense.
but we could not let them be in the rain, and so we invited them up to our apartment so that they could bathe and get warm and clean. We got food in them and some things for the baby. How had she met him? Why were they there? Where had they come from? There was a story for sure, but no matter how he said it, we couldn't make sense. They may have slept in our living room. They may have left their shopping cart of things in the garage. In the morning, we found him rustling in the garage. He was just getting his things, he said. He asked if we could call a friend, someone he said he had met at church. If we called him, this man would help them get on their feet. He had a plan, he said. We called, and later that morning, a Somalian man showed at our house. I can't remember now the transit. Somehow I ended up in his car, and we drove down the hill toward the warehouses in San Diego. The Somalian had helped him and housed him. He had been in this country for but a few years, part of a growing North African community. He worked hard. He was new to San Diego, new even to the English language, but he was a Christian, a Coptic Christian, a Christian who had descended from the preachings of St. Mark, and he had taken pity. He was kind, and he had a car. He was capable, and he felt it his duty as a Christian to look after his fellow man. The next day we found our landlord Keith in the driveway, and he was livid. Those people who stayed in the garage, he said, they stole my tools and other things as well. We offered to buy new tools, which we could hardly afford, but Keith refused to let us. Each year we do these things. We recreate in our own ways that first moment of adoration. But who among us thinks of the quiet sacredness of that first moment and of the great cost? The following Christmas, Keith, the recovering alcoholic, made us a dark plum pudding soaked richly in rum. For all of us, our futures were unknown, life uncertain. Keith and Mark and the circle of friends and lovers that rippled out from them among my girlfriend and I, they were all living on borrowed time. We didn't know, we will never know, where holiness lies. Of all of us, Mark and Keith, the mendicants, the field of lovers all now dead, we will never know in what form shall come redemption.

In the final print, we cannot see the Christ. The animal's expressions are opaque. Whatever there exists beyond our language, beyond whatever we are capable of holding within the smallness of our thoughts. The oxen gazes forward toward the viewer. The donkey that carried Mary from Nazareth to Bethlehem seems disinterested in the whole affair. The blue tick healer turns away from the scene. The woman and the three kings gaze down at the crash hidden behind the figure of the Virgin. The revelation of God feels strangely muted, as if the wise men and Mary are more perplexed than astonished. Later, when the Magi decline to return to Herod and reveal the identity of the Son of God, Herod is said to have ordered that all male babes in Bethlehem be executed, what would later be called the Massacre of the Innocents. The ass would bear Mary and her child on his back and carry them in exile to Egypt. But as for the others, those who had remained, the centurions would go from home to home, and they beheaded and skewered any male infant to be found on the tip of their swords. They bled them on the floors before their mothers and fathers. These infants were the first to pay the price of Christ's birth, unwilling Christian martyrs. The story of the Innocents appears in the Gospel of Mark. Some consider it apocryphal, which leads one to ask, if the story is not true, how could God allow apocrypha, falsehoods, to enter into the Bible, the chronicle of his word, the sole surviving documentation of the birth of his son? How could our lies and stories be allowed to conflate with the absoluteness of his truth? And if the story is in fact true, then does that not damn God as well? To take innocence as the blood sacrifice to consecrate the birth of his son? And if the children were taken before they had sinned, and were therefore guaranteed heavenly cribs, there was no guarantee for their parents. Or contrarily, what if they had been taken before they had the chance to take communion of the flesh and blood of their Savior and were damned to never be relieved of their original sin? But the donkey, the ass, he would have no thoughts of such matters. He would simply stare unknowing. He would gaze restrained, as the one to hear Christ's message, but to not ever understand it, and to be fated always to bear the Christ toward his birth, toward his exile, and eventually through the gates of Jerusalem toward his crucifixion.

You have been listening to The Mountain, an adoration in a multitude of parts. Thank you for your presence and your attention. I'll do my best to give you the same. We opened with Josephine, a Brandi Carlile song covered by Anderson East on the Cover Stories album, followed by Coventry Carol by Sufjan Stevens, composed to commemorate the slaughter of the innocents, followed by Bees by the Ballroom Thieves, Hark the Angels Sing from the Charlie Brown Christmas Pageant. That's Vince Guaraldi, if you don't remember. Star of Bethlehem by Neil Young, and closing with the rousing I'm Going to Make You Love Me by Buddy and Judy Miller. We'll be walking out with an old standard, The Wait by the band. 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
13: Hi Retrospect fans, Phil Gray here with another fresh episode of Retrospect. It's number 726, and boy is it a goodie. Now, if I said psychotic reaction to you, what would you think? Almost certainly, first of all, you'd think of the track Psychotic Reaction, right? If you're a long-time Retrospect listener, you might think of some of the covers. There's a piano version by Electric Piano Playground. There's Reaction Psychotica. But no, this week we start with a band called Psychotic Reaction. They're out of the UK, from Birmingham. Released just 145 RPM on a label called Hollick and Taylor, also out of Birmingham. Here is Psychotic Reaction with the A-side of this 1967 release. It's a track called Oh.

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0: It's Retro Spec 60s Garage Punk Show, episode 726. Three tracks. Starting off with British band Psychotic Reaction with Oh Misery. Followed them up with a band from Illinois called The Only Ones. But Ones is spelled O-N-Z. Or Z. From a 45 released on a label called R.I.P. B-side of the 45, On the Road Again, cover of The Livin' Spoonful. And ripping the set, we had the band The Pleasers. Pleasers with a Z, or a Z. Formed in Australia, but I'm going to claim them as a New Zealand band because most of their career was here. They started in Brisbane in 1964 as the G-Men, headed over to New Zealand and were signed up to Zodiac Records, performed on a number of TV shows, covered Them's Gloria in 1965, which broke into the charts here in New Zealand. And they're described as playing tough British invasion R&B styled rock and roll. Debut LP in 1966 on Zodiac, The Pleasers, the cover of House of the Rising Sun.
1: We have a constitutional guarantee of protection against obscenity. And in this day especially, we must seek to deliver ourselves from this twisting, torturing evil.
0: Retrospect. 60s garage punk, garage rock, and psychedelia. We go into a set completely out of the States. I'm going to drop the word United. Starting off with a band called Ugly Z, or Z. Pretty obscure band, but it's a June 1965 release on a label called Rondo out of Sherman Oaks, California. This is the A side of this 1965 45. It's called Down to My Very Last Tear.

Greetings from Alamuchi, New Jersey. My name is Jerry, a.k.a. Jumpin' JB, and I am thrilled every week to be tuned in to the Retrospect 60s Garage, Freak Beat, and Psychedelic Show with Phil Gray.

0: And that's four tracks out of the States, starting off with the Ugly Z, down to my very last tier. Then we had a band called The Arrogance, an acetate from Rossi Enterprises. Completely unknown band, possibly out of either New York or Brooklyn. From a comp called Teen Beat Mayhem, The Arrogance with If I Shouldn't Care. Followed that up with D.Y. and The Motivators. An instrumental called Hold It. That's the A-side of, I believe, their second 45, released on Lin Joe Records, label out of El Paso, Texas. D.Y. and The Motivators, Hold It. And wrapping the set, a band called The Amazing Pickles. A little bit of bubblegum, released on Philips in 1969. Their only 45 from The Amazing Pickles, track called I Like Ice Cream.
1: Well, I think it's quite clearly obvious. It's utterly disgusting.
0: Retrospect. 60s garage punk, garage rock, and psychedelic. Well, we're heading into Global Garage. Starting off with a Peruvian band, but certainly one of the more obscure ones. They are called Stevios. The track is GTO. This is lifted from a comp called From Sons of Ema, a collection of Peruvian garage and instrumental bands from the 60s.

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0: Japan. I have been disappointed with some others, like, you know, Venezuela, Mexico.
2: Retrospect, 60s garage punk, garage rock, and psychedelia.

0: Well, we went all over in that set, starting off in Peru with Stevios, then to Yugoslavia for a band you can see up on the Retrospect socials. They're called Viz Roboti, or The Robots. Yugoslavian band formed in Zagreb, Croatia in 1961. They toured Austria and at some stage performed as Five Up, very much considered a domestic version of the Rolling Stones. They actually formed at the secondary technical school in Zagreb. Started playing Cliff Richard and the Shadows tracks and recorded their first two songs in 1963. So, Viz Roboti, we had a track called OG, I Ain't Gonna Eat My Heart Out Anymore. Followed that up with Sadko, S-A-D-K-O. I have no information about them, but I believe they're from Romania. A track called Don't Leave Me. And finally in the set, you can see these guys on our socials as well. The Original London Beat, or the London Beats. They went by both names. But I believe this is a Polish band. An EP titled Muza Polski Nagrania from 1966. From that, a track called Walkin' the Dog.
1: Phil Gray's Retrospect.
0: We have plenty of time for more Global Garage, so let's go to Central and South America. Actually, way down South America. Starting off in Uruguay with Los Shakers. Part of the Uruguayan invasion of Latin America. Very much influenced by the Beatles. Formed 1964 in Montevideo. After watching A Hard Day's Night, they very much modelled themselves on the Beatles, clothing, haircuts, all of it, and described as the realest fake Beatles to ever record. Self-titled LP in 1965. Then in 1966, they tried to crack the English-speaking market with the album Break It All. And they did a Spanish version of Ticket to Ride, released in the States, but, well, went nowhere. So, Los Shakers. This is a track called Don't Ask Me Love.

0: They'll let rock and roll come in and steal the virtue of the boys and girls and steal their emotional fervor and not realize how poisonous it is.
1: Retrospect, 60s garage punk, garage rock, and psychedelia.

0: And that's our Latin American set for this week. Uruguay's Los Shakers with Don't Ask Me Love top the set. Then Los Temerarios from Tabasco, Mexico, formed 1965. Track called Solo. And wrapping the set, Los Yetis out of Colombia. Pioneering Colombian rock band from Medellin City. Considered one of the most important bands from the area, along with Los Flippers, Los Ampex, and Los Speakers, Los Yetis, with Revolucionando out of Colombia.
1: We got to save our country from these lunatics that we're dealing with.
0: Let's slip back to the States. For a band formed in Long Island, four singles between 65 and 67, including one of my absolute favourites. Tracks written by their guitar player, Joe Docco. Very little commercial success though, but Docco did release a bunch of demos and original singles and B-sides many, many years after the band had fallen by the wayside. This is The Mystic Tide with Stay Away.

And that's the Mystic Tide, the band also responsible for the track Frustration, which a snippet of appears at the start of pretty much every retrospect. Track called Stay Away. Brings us to the end of this week's episode. As always, plenty of episodes available wherever you find your podcasts. 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Remember, you can buy me a coffee or a beer if you'd like to do that. 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Wrapping this week with a band out of Hawaii. Pretty much a surf band. Active from the mid-60s through to the early 70s. And they recorded an instrumental 45 on Teen Records. Flipper on one side and on the flip side, this track. It's called Mop Top. The band is called The Mop Tops. And I'm Phil Gray. Thanks for being here for another Retrospect 60s Garage Punk Show.

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3: That's no, that's what you want to hear, ain't it? Nothing but the blues. How about that? 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

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I said, you got to show me.

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That's West Sonoma County Community Radio. We are the voice of West Sonoma County with our studio right here in downtown Santa Rosa, with internet streaming at KOWSFM.com. Hi, I'm DJ Jerry Lewis. Welcome to the alternative music scene with the folk rock blues counterculture anthology with music biographies and interviews. These artists' albums are followed through the decades with folk rock and blues from the 1950s to 2020s. The poet is penning their words to music this afternoon with the 13th Floor Elevator. The genre is rock with psychedelic rock, trip rock, acid rock, garage rock, folk rock, and proto-punk. 13th Floor Elevators was an American rock band from Austin, Texas, United States, formed by guitarist, vocalist Rocky Erickson, electric jug player Tommy Hall, guitarist Stacy Sutherland. The band was together from 1965 to 1969. During that period, released four albums, three solo albums and a live album, and seven singles for International Artists record label. Their debut single, You're Gonna Miss Me, was a national hit. Considered pioneers of the psychedelic rock, the Elevators were the first band to refer to their music as such, with the first known use of the term appearing on their business card in January 66, likely coined by member Tommy Hall. As open proponents of drugs and the use of LSD, the group was targeted by local law enforcement, resulting in the 1969 arrest of Ricky Erickson for drug possession, effectively ending the group. With their inclusion on the 1972 compilation Nuggets Original Artifacts from the First Psychedelic Era, 65 to 68, which they appear, they also came to be recognized as precursors of punk rock. Their contemporary influence has been acknowledged by a wide range of musical artists. I say they were very influential in their music. Yeah. Saw the 13th Floor Elevator myself at Bill Graham's Fillmore Auditorium in San Francisco in 1967. They were awesome. The Jefferson Airplane was playing too, and the Charlie Daniels Band. They had a mix of country and psychedelic rock. The artist's moods are eccentric, druggy, fiery, trippy, atmospheric, rebellious, intense, urgent, hypnotic, reflective, intimate, searching, and ominous. Yeah. So welcome to 2 hours of psychedelic rock with the 13th Floor Elevator. And let's just start with their smash hit. Here we go.

Okay, all right. That was from their first album. The tune is called You're Gonna Miss Me. It's the 13th Floor Elevator. Okay, let's cue up the next tune by the 13th Floor Elevator. Okay.

Okay, all right. That was the tune. That was the 13 Floor Elevators with their tune Dr. Doom, and that's from their album Bowl of the Woods. Yeah, so let's go ahead and cue some more up. And I forgot to tell people, you know, you want to get the best out of psychedelic rock, light up a fatty and turn up the volume. Here we go.

Okay. All right. That's a 13-floor elevator with their tune, Slip Inside This House. It's an 8-minute tune. It's pretty cool. It's from the album Easter Everywhere. Okay. So let's go ahead and cue up some more. 13-floor elevator. Okay.

Okay, that was the 13th Floor Elevator with their tune, Rose and the Thorn. That's from their third album, The Bull in the Woods. Bull of the Woods. Here we go. Let's go ahead and cue up some more. 13th Floor Elevator. Okay.

Okay, all right. That was the 13th floor elevator with their tune, Nobody to Love. Okay, let's cue up some more 13th floor elevator. Here we go.

0: Okay, all right. That was the 13th floor elevator with their tune Earthquake. Okay, so how about some underwriter acknowledgments here? Keep the lights on at KOWS Radio, and we will come right back with some more 13th floor elevator.
1: 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The council strives to meet the unmet needs of the Occidental area, and the public is invited.

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3: 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Yeah, with ads for upcoming shows, so you can see, pick what you like. Yeah. Okay. So, hi, I'm DJ Jerry Lewis. Welcome to the Folk Rock Blues Counterculture Anthology. Today, Psychedelic Rock with the 13th Floor Elevators. They were an American rock band from Austin, Texas, between 1965 and 1969, with four albums, with their debut hit single, You're Gonna Miss Me. The genre is rock with psychedelic rock, trip rock, garage rock, acid rock, proto-punk, and folk rock. Considered pioneers of psychedelic rock, one of the first early rock groups to claim that and do it, yeah. I saw the Elevators in 1967 at Bill Graham's Fillmore Auditorium in San Francisco. It was an awesome, awesome performance, along with the Jefferson Airplane and the Charlie Daniels country rock group. Yeah, yeah. Okay, so it's all about the music here. Let's go ahead and get back to some more 13th Floor Elevator with one of my favorites. Here we go.

Okay, that was the 13th Floor Elevator with their tune Scarlet and Gold. Okay, so let's cue up some more. Here we go.

Okay, all right. That's the 13th floor elevator with their tune, Living On. Okay, so let's cue up some more. 13th floor elevator. Okay.

Okay, that was the 13th Floor Elevator with their tune, You Don't Know. That's from their first album with the Tommy Hall and the Electric Jug. Yeah. Okay, so let's cue up some more. Here we go.

Okay, all right, that was 13th Floor Elevator with their tune, Till Then. All right, let's go ahead and cue up some more 13th Floor Elevator. Okay.

Okay, all right. That was the 13th floor elevator with their tune, She Lives in a Time of Her Own. Okay.

Okay, all right. That was the 13th floor elevator with their tune Monkey Island. Okay, so let's cue up some more. Here we go.

Okay, that was the 13th Floor Elevators with their tune, Wait for My Love. Okay. All right, thanks for tuning in to KOWS LP 92.5 FM, Occidental, California. That's West Sonoma County Community Radio. 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Hi, I'm DJ Jerry Lewis. Welcome to the alternative music scene with the folk, rock, blues, counterculture anthology with music, biographies, and interviews. These artists' albums are followed through the decades with folk, rock, and blues from the 1950s to 2020s. The poet is penning their words to music this afternoon with the 13th Floor Elevator, part two of a two-part anthology. Yeah. So anyway, Today, Psychedelic Rock with the 13th Floor Elevators, an American rock band from Austin, Texas, from 1965 to 1969, with four main albums, with their debut hit single, You're Gonna Miss Me. The genre is rock, with psychedelic rock, trip rock, garage rock, acid rock, proto-punk, and folk rock. Considered one of the main pioneers of psychedelic rock, saw the Elevators in 1967 at Bill Graham's Fillmore Auditorium in downtown San Francisco. They were awesome. Yeah. Only a few years, there was a drug bust, and their lead vocalist, Eric Erickson, was jailed, and that kind of ended the group right there. Yeah, lose your lead songwriter and lead guitar player. That'll do it. Yeah. So anyway, it's all about the music. Welcome to the 13th Floor Elevator, part two. And we're going to start out with one of my favorite psychedelic rock tunes from the 13th Floor Elevators. Turn up the volume. Here we go.

Okay, that was a 13-floor elevator with their tune called The Street Song. Yeah, okay. All right, let's go ahead and cue up some more. Next tune by the 13th floor elevator.

Okay, all right. That was the 13th Floor Elevators with their tune called Pictures, Leave Your Body Behind. Okay, so let's cue up some more 13th Floor Elevator. Here we go.

Okay, all right. That was a 13-floor elevator with their tune, Barnyard Blues. Okay, let's go ahead and cue up some more 13-floor elevator.

Okay, that was the 13th floor elevator with their tune Splash, Now I'm Home. Okay, let's cue up some more. 13th floor elevator, here we go.

Okay, all right. That was 13 Floor Elevators with their tune called Never Another. Okay. All right, let's cue up some more. 13 Floor Elevator. Okay.

Okay, that's a 13th floor elevator with their tune Levitation. Okay, let's cue up some more. 13th floor elevator. Here we go.

0: Okay. All right. That was the 13th floor elevator with their tune Down by the River. Okay. So let's gonna play some underwriter acknowledgments. Keep the lights on here at KWS Radio, and we'll be back with some more 13th floor elevators.
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1: 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And don't forget to give us a like, okay? All right. So, hi, I'm DJ Jerry Lewis. Welcome to the Folk Rock Blues Counterculture Anthology. Today, Psychedelic Rock with the 13th Floor Elevators, Part 1 and 2, was an American rock band from Austin, Texas, from 1965 to 1969 with four albums. Their debut hit album, I'm Gonna Miss You, was a big hit. The genre is rock with psychedelic rock, trip rock, garage rock, acid rock, proto-punk, and folk rock. Considered pioneers of the psychedelic rock scene, saw the 13th Floor Elevators in 1967 at Bill Graham's Fillmore Auditorium in San Francisco. They put on an absolute awesome show. Okay, so it's all about the music. Let's get back to the 13th Floor Elevator Part 2. Here we go. Enjoy. Thank you.

Okay. All right. That was the 13th Floor Elevators with their tune, May the Circle Remain Unbroken. Okay.

Okay, all right. That was the 13th Floor Elevator with their tune Right Track Now. Okay. All right, let's queue up. We got a couple more tunes left here. 13th Floor Elevator. Here we go.

Okay, that was a 13th floor elevator with their tune, Kingdom of Heaven. Okay. All right, let's cue up some more. We got a few more 13th floor elevator tunes. Here we go.

Okay, all right, that was the 13th floor elevator with their tune, Tried to Hide. Okay, so let us cue up some more 13th floor elevator. Enjoy.

Okay, all right. That was the 13 Floor Elevators with their tune Roller Coaster. Okay, I hope you enjoyed the psychedelic rock group, the 13 Floor Elevator. Yeah, they were part of the San Francisco scene, with the Airplane and the Dead and everybody else. Yeah, they were there when it was happening. Yeah, so let's talk about who's coming up here next. From 5 to 7 is Laura's Living Room with Laura Goldman. She's in the studio ready to take over the mic any minute, so stay tuned for a really great show. That's Laura's Living Room with Laura Goldman coming up here next. I'm DJ Jerry Lewis. Thanks for taking this musical journey through music history and my folk, rock, blues, counterculture anthology. Hey, for more ear candy, next Friday, Folk Blues with Lightnin' Hopkins, part 1 and 2. It's 2 hours of Lightnin' Hopkins. Yeah. So check that out. Okay, let's just go ahead and finish up with my favorite tune, 13 Floor Elevator Street Song. See you next week.

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